I'm Rick Smith, and this is Labor History in 2. On this day in labor history, the year was 1877. That was the day Louisville sewer workers walked off the job. The Daily American reported that hundreds of black sewermen stopped work and began marching through the streets armed with picks and shovels. They went from one sewer construction site to the next, calling workers out to strike for higher wages. The Great Railroad Strike of 1877 had clearly impacted workers in mid-southern cities like Memphis, Nashville, and Louisville. Historian Stephen J. Hoffman observes these workers were able to capitalize on strike threats to advance their demands. Railroad bosses for the Louisville, Nashville, and Great Southern had rescinded pay cuts for mechanics and engineers, but they had not raised wages for the lowest paid laborers. Those laborers joined sewer workers in their march through the city. By nightfall, the mass of the integrated strikers marched to the L&N Depot, clashing with police. Some broke off to march to the Short Line Depot, smashing windows of the mayor's house on the way. Though the crowd was largely dispersed by early morning, Louisville was now in the midst of a general strike. Hoffman describes the scene. Workers at the metal shops and foundries downtown struck for higher wages. There were reports of strikes at the Kentucky Lead and Oil Works, all the downtown furniture factories, woolen mills, horse collar makers, and tobacco factories, as well as by many of the city's coopers, brickmakers, and African-American levee workers. Many of the demands of these workers, which tended to focus on wages and hours, were met, and they returned to work quickly. Though southern cities avoided railroad strikes for the most part, they could not evade the great strike's impact on other sectors of the workforce. Labor History in 2, brought to you by the Illinois Labor History Society and The Rick Smith Show. For more information, go to laborhistoryin2.com.

It's time now for your good news for a good planet. Tiger love. The Siberian tiger, the world's largest cat, once ruled along the wild border of Russia and China. Faced with habitat destruction and poaching, fewer than 1,000 of the cats remain along the Sikot Alan Mountains, Russia's last stronghold of tigers. Inspired by Spain's success in reviving the Iberian lynx, Russian and American scientists teamed up to save the Siberian tiger. Since 2014, the team has rescued orphan tiger cubs and raised them with minimal human interaction in a semi-wild environment, teaching them to hunt, then carefully releasing them back into remote areas. The story of Boris and Svetlaya proves just how well this innovative program is working. The unrelated orphan cubs were raised together, then released separately to encourage population spread. Scientists tagged the pair with GPS collars and were astounded when Boris defied the odds, trekking over 120 miles to reunite with Svetlaya, a journey that took 3 years. 6 months later, the pair welcomed a litter of cubs. With less than 5,000 wild tigers worldwide, this essential program is helping tigers recover and thrive again, bringing hope and a future to these beautiful big cats. And this is Mandy from GoodNewsGoodPlanet.com.

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0: Welcome to Counterspin, your weekly look behind the headlines. I'm Janine Jackson. This week on Counterspin, protests are ongoing in southern Maine, where Joan Sebastian Duran Guerrero was killed by an ICE agent on July 13th. The Maine Monitor says folks are expressing rage, fear, and questions about what occurred. Protesters also showed up at Houston City Hall, calling out ICE operations there that killed Lorenzo Salgado Araujo. Houston Public Media said each speech inside the council chambers was echoed by the raucous chants of dozens of protesters outside who stood for hours during the public comment session, making demands for accountability and transparency. Here in Manhattan's Foley Square, one protester told New York One, "I think it's gone past the point of we need to abolish ICE. I think we need a thorough investigation and, if appropriate, trials, prosecutions." Said another, "For me, this past week is a reminder that we should all be out here." Corporate media are narrating this nightmare, but will their questions ever go deep enough to drive actual change? Right now, the focus seems heavy on the notion that we need to humanize the victims of racist state violence rather than challenge the humanity of those who enact it. Oh, but you'll be happy to know Snopes is on top of the question of whether Joan Guerrero's daughter actually saw her father be shot to death by state agents. Don't want to get that twisted. We'll talk about ICE murders and the bigger system that encourages and absolves them with Lauren Bonds, Executive Director of the National Police Accountability Project. That's coming up this week on Counterspin, but first, a quick look back at some recent press. When Republican South Carolina Senator Lindsey Graham died July 11th, corporate media didn't just whitewash his record. As Julie Holler writes for Fair.org, they highlighted the symbiosis between the press corps and the politicians they are tasked with holding to account. Graham was crucial, for one example, in the transformation of the Supreme Court. First, in helping Senate leader Mitch McConnell block Barack Obama's nomination of Merrick Garland to fill Antonin Scalia's seat, then in providing critical support for Brett Kavanaugh's nomination, which was faltering after accusations of sexual assault from Christine Blasey Ford. Preventing a sitting president from filling a Supreme Court vacancy has been one of the most consequential decisions in terms of changing the path of the country. Giving Trump the chance to fill that seat instead of Obama meant the balance of the court was shifted, ultimately giving the GOP the current 6-3 advantage that has paved the way for Trump's rapid expansion of executive power. But the New York Times' Carl Hulse didn't find that worth a mention, instead telling readers that Graham's, quote, "bipartisanship extended to his handling of federal judicial nominations on the Judiciary Committee, where he regularly pointed out that he had backed President Barack Obama's Supreme Court nominees at a political cost to himself, while Democrats dug in against Mr. Trump's court picks, a stance that infuriated him," close quote. At one point, Lindsey Graham called Trump a, quote, "race-baiting, xenophobic, religious bigot. He doesn't represent my party. He doesn't represent the values that the men and women who wear the uniform are fighting for," close quote. But once Trump took power, Graham became, as PBS explained, quote, "one of his closest allies and golf buddies," close quote. So no hypocrisy there. Accounts like one in the New York Times referred to Graham's, quote, "much analyzed turnabout," close quote, on Trump. And PBS allowed a source to say that those shifts were an effort to, quote, "continue to be relevant." I mean, he wanted to be an effective senator when there was a Democratic president and also when there was a Republican president, close quote. The Sunday political shows, Holler notes, perfected the art of veneration. At NBC's Meet the Press, where Graham himself was slated to appear for the 64th time, the network invited Donald Trump, Benjamin Netanyahu, and Republican South Carolina Senator Tim Scott to offer their thoughts. Host Kristen Welker asked Trump such piercing questions as, quote, "He loved his work, Mr. President. He was tireless, but it brought him such joy, didn't it?" Close quote. Trump responded, "There was nobody like him." Netanyahu, for his part, called Lindsey Graham a great patriot who never confused good and evil. Tim Scott also appeared on CNN's State of the Union, where host Jake Tapper asked him to talk about the role Graham played in contributing to America's national security and the way that the U.S. is seen around the world. Scott replied, quote, "He was literally one of the edgiest guys as it relates to foreign policy you would ever meet. But it was never because he was a warmonger. It was because he wanted to see peace in every place possible. And if necessary, peace becomes a part of what happens if you use our kinetic response tools." Close quote. As Holler writes, Tapper didn't even raise an eyebrow at that grotesque sequence of words. Indeed, no Sunday hosts did more than nod respectfully at pronouncements like, "He's just a good person," or "Lindsey was just a powerful force for good." So it's worth understanding that where you might be looking for unvarnished news is really just another club you're not invited to. Reporting at Zetio by Aswin Subsang and Prem Tucker notes the continuance of the Trump administration's bombing campaign against supposed narco-terrorist drug boats. So far, Trump's illegal bombing spree of at least 66 strikes have killed at least 221 people, including, you'll remember, last September's strike on a fishing boat off the coast of Venezuela, which was followed by a double tap to make sure all survivors were killed. While media attention has faded, sources tell Zetio's reporters that Trump wants to expand those operations, even though they don't actually know who they're killing. But they do know that the killing is not interrupting the flow of fentanyl or cocaine or anything else into the U.S. Said one official, at this point, quote, "It's murder for murder's sake," close quote. Another said that White House officials have stopped asking for drug data because, quote, "People know it's not actually designed to end the fentanyl crisis," close quote. Meanwhile, the Center for Economic and Policy Research reminds us of the nearly 4,000 people who have died in Venezuela's June 24th earthquakes. Tens of thousands more injured, left homeless, or in medical crisis. We've seen heart-wrenching coverage, but as CPERS co-director Mark Weisbrot wrote in an op-ed for the LA Times, we've seen little suggesting that Venezuelans digging survivors out of rubble shouldn't have to also fight for an end to sanctions, largely from the U.S., that have destroyed their nation's economy. A study Weisbrot co-authored for The Lancet Global Health estimated that broad unilateral sanctions, like those imposed by the U.S., cause an additional 564,000 deaths annually, a majority of those deaths estimated to be among children under 5 years old. So news media that tug heartstrings with images of Venezuelans looking for lost children in rubble, but who don't connect that to the damage and loss of life incurred by economic sanctions, are telling half a story. The point of these sanctions is to punish civilians, to force them somehow to overthrow a leadership that the U.S. has decided it doesn't like. So just like ICE officers shooting into vehicles, such sanctions used to be rare, but have now become a tool of first resort. Probably, Weisbrot offers, because the resulting fatalities are mostly unseen. But just as with murders by law enforcement, more and more people are seeing around media's erasures, and hopefully, quote, "as the illegality and human toll of these sanctions become more widely known, the U.S. government will be increasingly forced to abandon them," close quote. 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Maine ICE shooting victim has been identified. What to know about him, offered USA Today. The first wave of news coverage of the July 13th murder by an ICE agent in Maine saw a lot of stories asking, who was Juan Sebastian Guerrero, the victim? Or stating what we know about Juan Sebastian Guerrero, as if there might be some biographical detail that would explain or excuse his killing. The repeated mention that Guerrero was not the intended target of ICE that day is also unsettling, suggesting that this behavior would be acceptable if it were more competent, transmitting without friction the idea that people can be valid targets of state violence as part of what we're told is about law enforcement and civil laws at that. And listeners will know that the Department of Homeland Security ordered officers around the country to stop pulling cars over, saying they were going to assess their tactics. And then a day later, Donald Trump demanded those stops resume, said ICE is doing just what they're supposed to do. Joining us now to talk about what we can do, along with being furious, is Lauren Bonds, Executive Director of the National Police Accountability Project. She joins us now by phone from Kansas City, Kansas. Welcome to Counterspin, Lauren Bonds.
1: Thank you so much for having us, Janine.
0: Well, in the wake of Juan Sebastian Guerrero's killing by ICE in Maine, itself in the wake

0: only way to prevent ICE from killing us in the streets is to remove ICE from the streets. That's a long way stronger than kind of, we need to know what they're up to, you know, they need to sometimes testify about things. This is not that.
1: Yes, I would agree that we're we're taking it a step further than we need body-worn cameras and, you know, we need more oversight. Those things are important too, and they may be more easily attained potentially, although I think we're kind of seeing that even those kind of minimum restrictions on ICE's conduct are being rejected. So we should ask for, you know, what we think is actually going to be the biggest deterrent to ICE violence, and we do think that that is removing them from street operations.
0: Well, let me ask you about this particular thing that you also mentioned that I think is kind of being lifted up for people, this shooting into cars business. You know, this seems to be a primary way, if you're making these street stops, this is becoming a primary way that ICE ends up harming or killing people. It's a weird thing, isn't it, to be shooting into vehicles?
1: Absolutely. And I would say that that's, you know, not something that's been accepted, and even by kind of the most pro-force ardent members of the law enforcement community for over a decade now. There's been kind of a consensus in the law enforcement community that shooting into vehicles, fleeing vehicles, you know, charging vehicles, whatever it may be, is just so highly dangerous that there are few, if any, situations that justify it. Not only dangerous to the person who's driving the vehicle, but bystanders, passengers, and law enforcement themselves. And so kind of the universally accepted or national standard practices around shooting into vehicles is that there are very few situations where it is justified and where policy should permit it.
0: Well, most stories that I have seen note or anyway suggest that the killing of Guerrero, of Araujo, while they're horrific, are not outliers, you know, that they fit in a broader pattern of violence, recklessness, and racism from ICE. In your recent conversation with Sonali Kolhatkar on Rising Up, I understood you to suggest that we hold an even bigger picture about policing in this country, and specifically that we not set up a framing that says ICE bad, regular police good. You know, I know you're not saying ICE violence isn't worth the attention it gets, but what are you getting at there?
1: Yeah, you know, I think that there's been a real, I think, shift. I'm thinking particularly amongst lawmakers who are, you know, identified Democrats who are on the left, who have really spoke up about the importance of curtailing ICE violence right now. And I think that that's obviously incredibly important, but it's a bit myopic in terms of, you know, they're not making those same demands for local law enforcement that are, you know, carrying out similar types of uses of force, similar types of violence and harm against other communities, against their constituents who are, you know, Black Americans, for instance. And so I think, you know, it needs to be a both and. This can't be, you know, just a focus on ICE, because ICE, they're cops. They are doing what cops do, usually against people who are only suspected of breaking civil laws. But there's a lot of victims, as you know, of local law enforcement violence who, you know, have not committed any crimes or not even suspected of committing crimes. And so I think this is very important that we don't kind of reframe some of the violence that ICE has undertaken as being exclusive or specific to federal law enforcement agents, because we know 3 people die as a result of police violence every single day. And those are, you know, largely local police officers that are committing those uses of force.
0: Right. And it's just useful, just as we can't connect everything to Trump, you know, when particular policies predated Trump, you know, and if we think if there's no more Trump, all of this is going to disappear, then we've got something fundamentally wrong. It's important to pull out the tactics, you know, the actual behaviors that are problematic, and to disconnect them from a particular agency even, or a particular politician, certainly. Yeah,
1: absolutely.
0: Well, the Department of Homeland Security said in a statement, and I can't remember where I saw this, but they said in a statement, quote, "We are always evaluating our procedures to keep our officers safe and criminals off our streets. We will not disclose or discuss law enforcement tactics," close quote. And, you know, I have to ask, what if we had a press corps that would say, you won't disclose or discuss law enforcement.

0: enforcement tactics, you know, like, wait, wait, wait, everything comes to a halt. You know, I often balk at transparency as itself a goal. You know, we want to stop actions, not just, you know, have a peek at them. But when an agency straight up says, oh, we're not even going to talk about how we make any of these decisions, that is a clanging warning bell to me.
1: Yes, I would agree. And, you know, I think, you know, generally we're of the same mind at the National Police Accountability Project that we shouldn't be advocating for transparency's sake. But transparency is a essential prerequisite for accountability, for reform, for even things like abolition. If we don't understand systems, we really can't improve them. We can't know if they were at issue and causing harm. Like it really is kind of step one for change, whatever you want that change to look like.
0: Sure.
1: And so at the very least, you know, this is information we should have. And I kind of, you know, just did a long spiel about how ICE are just cops and this is something that we're seeing everywhere. But I would say the way that the DHS and, you know, the agency is functioning right now is really different from what local law enforcement agencies would even try to get away with, that lack of transparency around policies themselves, around practices. What is an acceptable practice and what is an acceptable tactic under what circumstances is something that you wouldn't expect a chief of police or a sheriff to not disclose if asked about it.
0: Absolutely. You know, the sunshine is necessary, as you say, as a first step. And this kind of follows along, but I do wonder, and I wonder this sincerely, how police at every level can lie and lie and lie. And you know, and then bystander video, as more is often the case, you know, says no, what their account was absolutely false, and yet they're still treated as reliable sources, not just by news media, but by other institutions. It just seems to me it's hard to think of other entities that can be caught in lies again and again and again, and yet each time they come up, there's an assumption that they're telling the truth.
1: Yeah, I think that is something that's very frustrating in our work at the National Police Accountability Project, because you're right, there's data, there's anecdotal examples about the fact that, you know, law enforcement officers in the agencies that are often protecting them or supporting them, you know, have a history of dishonesty, or that they're not more honest than any other witness or not more credible than any other public institution. And so, you know, I do think one of the things that is becoming more and more common post-2020 is that the public, I think, is less willing to kind of accept a police narrative at its face. And that's, you know, doubly for DHS and, you know, kind of what's coming out of the Trump administration about what's happening in these use of force incidents and other things. And so I would say that I think that even though there are some media sources kind of printing the police press release in full detail and, you know, some institutions saying, well, this is what the police said, the public, you know, has less and less confidence in police. And I don't know the current rates, but I think in 2021, the last time there was a poll, less than 50% of all Americans said that they trusted the police or felt that police were trustworthy. And so it would be interesting to see what current data is and how that data stacks up against, you know, a specific look at confidence in federal law enforcement agencies.
0: Well, as you're making clear, the work of resisting police brutality, racism, impact on community has a lot of levels and a lot of aspects. And I know that the project fits in there in a particular way. I wonder if you could just tell us about some of the elements of resisting, of upending this system that you're working on. I know, for example, qualified immunity is one issue area, but what are some of the big pieces that the project is focusing on?
1: Yeah, you know, I think we, you know, kind of have a two-track system for change or theory of change at the National Police Accountability Project. We are trying to stop police violence at all of its levels from happening. In the first instance, that kind of goes back to what our calls were around ICE presence in the streets. You know, I think we have similar policy proposals for local law enforcement that, you know, we get them out of traffic stops, that we get them out of mental health crisis intervention, kind of all these places where we know it is likely for law enforcement actions to kind of escalate to violence. So we are working kind of on the policy front to remove police from situations where we know that they're likely to commit violence, and that goes for ICE as well. Kind of ending surveillance technologies, ending kind of the technical side of over-policing that often leads to physical violence. So that's kind of the one track. And the other track is to ensure that there is accountability and consequences when violence does happen. And so that is more where we're focusing on reforms like ending qualified immunity. That's where we're more focused on ensuring that victims of ICE and police violence have an advocate. A big part of our work this year has been focused on training attorneys, civil rights attorneys, plaintiff side attorneys, and even, you know, kind of people who've never done a plaintiff side case to bring lawsuits against the federal agencies when this type of ICE violence happens, because we know that there are so many people who are being impacted by federal law enforcement violence due to these ICE surges in communities that have never really had to deal with that before. And so that's really been a lot of our work and a lot of our focus this year.
0: And the National Police Accountability Project is a network, right, of attorneys and advocates. So it's a big group of folks who coordinate their efforts around these issues, as opposed to, you know, just one organization. Is that right?
1: That's right. Yeah. So we have our members who are litigating these cases. We have, you know, community partners across the country, you know, grassroots groups. And then we also have, you know, partnerships with other national organizations working on criminal legal system issues. And then, yeah, we have our 550 members all across the country. And so we are a big network and a big group and are doing work at, you know, kind of varying levels of policing systems.
0: Well, let me just ask you finally, you know, there's a high point of outrage right now and focus and attention on these ICE killings, as well there should be. But folks have a lot of other things going on, you know, and there's a lot of distracting, you know, bad things happening. And so when there is a flashpoint of attention, you know, folks really want to use it, want to make the most of it. And where folks often wind up is call your representative, call your senator. And I think while that is crucial and that kind of political engagement is important, I think it's frustrating for people to come away from something that feels so visceral, you know, that has made them so angry, that has made them cry, and then to, you know, get on the phone and leave a 10-second voicemail on their senator's, you know, line. And I think folks are looking for other ways to plug in, other things to do. Do you have thoughts for people, just regular folks who are trying to do something about this, who are trying to use their anger for something?
1: Yeah, you know, I think it's so important to go that extra step and attend a protest. I think the protests that we've been seeing at Susan Collins' office in Maine have been really effective in kind of pushing back on the narrative that, oh, I got them to stop, please stop, right? And kind of making it be an issue that elected officials can't just let go away with, you know, putting out a mild statement or, you know, kind of claiming that they influenced a policy that was immediately reversed or whatever. Those feet in the street can really make a difference. And I would also say that, you know, it may not feel great, but those calls to your senators, calls to your representatives, they're making a difference. We have more and more people like coming out and saying that they really want to curtail ICE funding, elected officials that would never take that position in the past. I would also say, though, if you want to be more engaged, and, you know, I know people have limited time, there are so many great grassroots groups, some of our grassroots partners across the country that have accompaniment programs. So, you know, being able to go with your immigrant neighbors to places where they might be likely to encounter ICE, and just being able to be a presence and an observer and someone who can maybe give them a little bit more protection and confidence, you know, if they have to go to a court hearing or a doctor's appointment or all these places that we're seeing more and more ICE agents popping up. So I think that there's a lot.
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0: It's the official tapes, Grateful Dead radio program, where we get into the official releases from the Grateful Dead's vault from UC Berkeley Greek Theater. From July 13th, 1984, that is Loser. You can find that on a box set titled Enjoying the Ride. It was in the honor of the band's Diamond 60th anniversary, the 60 CD collection, which makes sense with the 60th anniversary. It was called Enjoying the Ride. It was limited to 6,000 individually numbered copies of the box set. Maps an epic cross-country road trip along the quote-unquote heady highway, with stops at storied venues where the music, the moment, and the magic of the Grateful Dead reliably converged. That was the box set that the Grateful Dead released in 2025 with the Diamond 60th anniversary. And with a record-setting tally of a little over 2,300 total concerts, the Grateful Dead never played the same set twice, which adds to a little bit more of that magic. And here we are in 2026, and looky there, we've got another announcement when it comes to a box set. This one is a 20 CD box set that celebrates the band's 20th anniversary tour with seven previously unreleased 1985 concerts, and it is titled Summer Magic 1985, and it's going to feature shows from that very venue that we just heard the following year. We heard something from Greek Theater in 84. Well, this one's going to show feature three performances from the Greek Theater in June of 1985. Summer Magic 1985, the new 20 CD box set featuring seven previously unreleased concerts from the 20 Years So Far tour.
1: Okay, who's first?
2: I don't know. Has it started yet?
3: If nobody has any questions, we can all go home.
4: Who is formulating the most complex question?
1: We will stop this madness.
2: Who has the hardest question? Let's get over it.
3: You all know how we got our name, right?
2: Skip that one.
1: Is someone running this show?
3: No, it's not real.
2: Hey, we got one. We got one.
1: Okay. A live one.
5: At the 15th anniversary, there was no real excitement within the band about the so-called anniversary. There was sort of the impression that it had been foisted upon you to celebrate it. And one sort of gets the impression that the same thing is going on here today. Is that accurate? Or is...
6: Very good observation. Good observation, yes.
7: It's no big deal to us. We're not sure that this is the day anyway.
2: Yeah,
7: it's obviously
6: used to
7: youth
6: people.
2: Yeah.
7: Well, actually, no. I don't think it matters much to anyone, does it? Really? I mean, we've been around for 20 years, more or less.
4: I don't believe it.
3: Yes,
2: he's actually
3: sure.
2: He's the new guy.
4: It's a matter of indifference.
7: Next,
4: it's arbitrary. You know.
7: This is more or less the anniversary of the date that Phil moved down to Palo Alto. Does that constitute our...
4: I think that...
3: It's more important.
4: That's
3: about a week ago, actually, 20 years ago.
4: Yeah.
7: Okay, a week ago, 20
3: Something
7: years
3: like
7: ago.
3: That.
7: A week ago on this date, 20 years ago.
4: To join the band.
3: Yeah.
4: I showed him how to tune the bass and...
3: And play scales.
4: And where to put his fingers for a couple of things. And 2 weeks later, he played the first gig.
0: Members of the Grateful Dead begrudgingly acknowledging the band's 20th anniversary during a rare press conference at the Greek Theater on June 14th, 1985. Backstage, the media focused on the past, and even as the band was selling out shows across the country, on stage, the band delivered a powerful reminder that this was no nostalgia act, opening a high-octane anniversary tour of spellbinding moments the fans still talk about more than 40 years later. So we're going to get seven previously unreleased 1985 concerts, Summer Magic 1985, a 20 CD box set that celebrates the band's 20th anniversary. You got three shows at Greek Theater in June of 85. You also have some East Coast shows, including New York State, Pennsylvania, and Merriweather Post Pavilion, back-to-back nights there as well. And that Merriweather 6/30/85 show, it's going to be available on a 3 CD and 4 LP set. This is all coming out in September. Once we get this release in our hands at Official Tapes World Headquarters, we will be sure to get it on the radio airwaves. And when it comes to the venue, Merriweather Post Pavilion in Columbia, Maryland, let's jump into some Jerry Garcia Band from 1989. This is the Official Tapes.

0: I will see y'all later.
1: The official tapes.
2: Well, me and my uncle went riding down South Colorado, West Texas bound. We stopped over in Santa Fe, but that bill of boy just about halfway. And you know, it was the hottest part of the day. Well, I took the horses up to the stall, went to the bar room, ordered drinks for all. 3 days in the saddle, but you know my body hurt.

0: It's the official tapes, Grateful Dead radio program, where we get into the official releases from the Grateful Dead's vault. And that is something from Dick's Picks Volume 21. Me and my uncle going into Big River, November 1st, 1985, Richmond, Virginia. We also heard something from September 1st, 1989, this time with the Jerry Garcia Band, an official release, Peer Jerry Volume 5. We heard Tangled Up in Blue. We also kicked off the program with Loser, the Grateful Dead, Greek Theater, from the box set Enjoying the Ride. That was the box set that was released in 2025. And now we've got a box set for 2026. It's called Summer Magic 1985. And when they were giving us little downloads back in 2014, they gave us some of that music. And we're going to get into that next.
1: The official tapes. One from the vault to view from the vault. Official releases from the Grateful Dead's vault.

0: It's the official tapes. Grateful Dead radio program where we get into the official releases from the Grateful Dead's vault. And they gave us that official release, just that snippet of 6/28/1985, Hershey Park Stadium, Hershey, Pennsylvania. They gave that to us on 30 Days of Dead 2014. Every year in the month of November, the Grateful Dead offer up 30 Days of Dead, a digital download every day for the month of November. And going back to 2014 with that in the second set jam, estimated profit going into Terrapin Station. The band continues on with Drum Space into I Need a Miracle, into Morning Dew, into Throwing Stones, closing out the second set with Not Fade Away, and then coming back with an encore of Day Job. Now, just before Estimated Terrapin, they performed just like Tom Thumb's Blues. That was the first performance in set two. And then they also, a part of that show, final performance of I Ain't Superstitious as well. Something that was kind of cool, another rare treat of that show. The show also featured a rare three Jerry songs in a row sequence with Birdsong going into Comes a Time into Deal. I can find that all on 6/28/1985. And that is one of the shows that's going to be included in a box set of that is going to be coming out. Summer Magic 1985. You're going to be able to get that Pennsylvania show, 6/28/85. And that is going to be on a 20-CD box set that celebrates the band's 20th anniversary tour. Seven previously unreleased 1985 shows. In this last hour, the official tapes. We've been kind of going back to that era, going back and highlighting some of the venues that is going to be highlighted or that's going to be featured on this box set. And then also some 85 shows and other connections to Summer Magic 1985, which is going to be released in September. This is the official tapes.
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relax in God's goodness. You know His ways are sublime. He is never in a hurry, but is always on time. 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
1: Yeah, I love God.
2: You love God? What's wrong with you?
1: I love God.
2: You love God? What's wrong with you?

When it looks like everything's gone wrong, God's giving you a trial. He's got confidence in you. He knows you can make it through and overcome. He's put his trust in you.

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And that was Lexi Love, I'm Special, Travis Vick, Less Sane, and the Bracers at the Pub Again, off the Modesto Artist Movement mixtape volume 1. The release party will be on September 20th at Queen Bean here in Modesto, California. 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I'm Ed Goodwin. 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Up next, from Jeff Moore, 1984, here's You Can't Sleep All Day.

That was Trovador, Lagrimas. Before that, Dan Valoran brought us Not Worth It. And starting things off, Jeff Moore, 1984, You Can't Sleep All Day. 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I bring it to you each and every week on KCBP 95.5 FM right here on Modesto Area Music. 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As I said, I'm your host, Meta Goodwin. Up next, a great band, a former winner, Valley Wolf with Phoenix.

That was Bend the Truth by Horizon Point. Before that, Smoom brought us Wonderful Nice and Valley Wolf's Phoenix. Yes, like a phoenix, the music comes and goes, but is always there. I'm your host, Meta Goodwin. This is Modesto Area Music, and up next, Ick performing I Smell Pigs.

And that was three tracks on the punkier side of things. The Flowers, Can't, Pistol Grip, Loose Ends, and Ick with I Smell Pigs. They got a great video. Check it out on the YouTube. Hope you like it. Hope you like the music that you've been hearing this week. I'm your host, Mitta Goodwin. This is Modesto Area Music. 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Up next, Tay and Noel with Drunk in My Jacuzzi.

That was Were, who will be performing at the Modesto Center Plaza on the 31st of August. Unfortunately, the show is sold out. Before that, Tuxedo Gleam brought us Draw the Blinds. And starting things off, Taya Noel, Drunk in My Jacuzzi, right here on Modesto Area Music. I'm your host, Mitty Goodwin. Thank you for joining us each and every week. I have one more song for you. Band from Stockton, California, Broken Toys, here's Can't Try Too Hard.

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X minus 5, 4, 3, 2, X minus 1, fire.

0: From the far horizons of the unknown come transcribed tales of new dimensions in time and space. 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
0: Tonight's story, Colony by Philip K. Dick.

0: existence of Planet Blue, the fourth in orbit around a G-type sun somewhere in the Aldebaran sector, was predicted by spectroscopic analysis and spatio-mathematic equations some 50 years before an exploring mission was dispatched to it. The research team, under Commander Stella Morrison of the Colonial Administration, went into orbit around Planet Blue at 0700 standard sidereal time. Authorized procedures were followed.
1: Aerial photography completed, Commander.
2: Anything showing the plates?
1: Well, Masterson was suspicious of these lines towards the poles, but the angles seemed to be coincidence.
2: They're not artifacts.
1: Glacial faults. Geological survey reports no volcanism. Mm-hmm. The launch is back. Dodge has a landing site pinpointed. Preliminary atmospheric tests look good. There's a 0.7 bulge in oxygen, but it's just enough to make you feel good. Looks like an open-air job. No pressure suits or condenser masks.
2: Well, that's precisely what they thought on Centauri 1. And the whole expedition was wiped out by spores.
1: Of course, I was assuming a favorable biocheck.
2: Mm-hmm.
3: Preliminary photographic survey, Mr. Wood.
4: Thank you, Dodge.
3: You want them played back here? We haven't transcribed the tape.
2: If you please, Lieutenant.
3: 393. Al, pipe the photo tapes up here on 324.
2: Looks like a green world, all right. Punch up the tape, if you please, Lieutenant.
0: Orbital checks proved positive. The atmosphere and gravity Earth normal to three places on the Grayson scale. And the exploratory research ship lowered itself by the Meyerson-Lay atmospheric skip method, came into a stall tail landing just before sunset on a day marked in the logs as Planet Fall Zero. The hatches remained sealed as a 2-mile perimeter was scanned by direct instrumentation. Major Lawrence Hall of Biosurvey reported EEG sweeps to the bridge.
5: Of course, it isn't conclusive. We've run into life forms that didn't broadcast a brainwave at all. The Gryllodont lizard on Ganymede. Skull acted as an effective shielding due to a heavy lead constituent in the body chemistry.
2: Major Hall, I am not interested in a lecture on extraterrestrial zoology. Is there or is there not life within the range of your instruments?
5: I'm sorry, Stella. The readings show no electrical brain activity whatsoever, and that covers life down to the level of invertebrates. There may be a few worms turning out there, and unless they're thinking awfully hard about something, we wouldn't pick them up.
2: Well, thank you. I want preliminary drones out for sampling. How long do you think that will take?
5: Well, a thorough job, take about 2 weeks.
2: I have a schedule, Major. How long do you can give me a protective Schedule C clearance?
5: 2 days. And I ought to check airborne spores and microorganisms.
2: Carry on, Major.
5: All right, Stella. I'll let you know if I turn up any, special diseases on Planet Blue.
0: Drone sample missiles were dispatched at sunrise. Air scoops, ground samplers, and vegetation choppers returned to base, and the bio team instituted full prescribed tests. Immediately identifiable airborne dangers were ruled out. Outside of the possible allergenic action of pollens, Planet Blue was ruled safe for normal exploratory procedures, and the real work of the survey was gotten underway.
1: Here's the morning report, Commander. 4 in sick bay, 3 ordered to light duty.
2: What happened?
1: Well, last night was liquor ration.
2: Oh.
1: Survey teams out in the field, bio crew under Major Hall, agronomy, ecological, geological, and deep map teams out.
2: Any reports back?
1: Deep map seems to think there's petroleum over to the north, and agronomy reports if you dropped a seed in this soil, you'd have to jump back to keep from being knocked over by the plant.
2: Mm-hmm. Sounds pretty good.
1: Commander, Blue is about as likely a spot for colonization as has been turned up since Harvey's planet in 27.
2: Well, they'll be glad to hear that in Central. How long do you think until we can send back a clearance?
1: I've checked with department chiefs. They all estimate about 2 or 3 days more until they're satisfied. All except Bio.
2: Why is Major Hall dragging his feet?
1: I don't know.
2: Well, find out. And in the meantime, I'm going to call a staff meeting. Every day we can save on our report is important. If Blue is suitable for colonization, I don't want to waste a minute.

0: By planetfall plus 3 weeks, all departments had reported favorably except biology. Ecological survey pointed out the difficulty involved in the necessity of importing animal life, but this problem had already been met in the colonization of Gamma 2 and 3, when an entire ecology had been transported in frozen gene banks and fertilized and incubated on the site. Biology, however, still withheld a favorable report.
1: Look, Larry.
2: What is the secret, Stella? Cold formality on the bridge and Larry when you're in my lab?
1: Well, I'm serious. Well, I've just gotten an official query from Central. They want to fish or cut bait on Blue. Your department is the only one holding it up. We're 2 weeks behind schedule.
2: And the first colony on Vishnu was right on schedule and 7,000 died of green spots.
1: That was before the full bio-check technique was worked out.
2: My dear, do you know how many different microorganisms there are in a cup full of dirt?
1: I'm not a freshman student of biology.
2: Oh, dear. And I was hoping I could tempt you into some field work.
1: Someday, Larry, you're going to make some remark in front of some junior officers or even enlisted personnel, and I'm going to have to call you on it.
2: Afraid for your dignity, my dear?
1: Look, I'm in charge of this expedition. My dignity happens to be a function of command, and as such, it's a survival factor.
2: Ah, well, then you had better take it easy at officers' mess. You know, I saw two biomates watching you, climbing the ladder to the bridge. Do you know what their affectionate name for you is?
1: Major Hall. I'm serious. I want a bio clearance as soon as possible.
2: And you will get it. As soon as possible.
1: And when will that be?
2: When I'm satisfied.
1: Are the bugs here so dangerous that you're afraid of them?
2: No, on the contrary. We have yet to find the harmful life form.
1: Well, you didn't report that. If there are no harmful life forms...
2: No lights. No disease germs. No malignant virus.
1: Well, then what are you waiting for?
2: There should be. There should be at least one little fellow who could give you a common cold.
1: Look, sociology section found no native narcotic plant life. And inasmuch as there is no humanoid life, there is no bootlegging, gambling, immorality, and pornography either. By analogy, that would be a good reason not to colonize. Is that the idiotic logic you're following?
2: Microbiology is a little different, Stella. And anyway, what is the rush? Blue is something different. There's something peaceful in the air. Why rush to bring picnickers who drop candy wrappers and fill the pools up with empty beer cans?
1: Larry, I have a planned board conference in 10 minutes. If you don't bring in some kind of a report by then, I'll have to supersede you under a Section 23.
2: Ah, yes, that's what happened on Vishnu, isn't it? Followed by Greenspot and the wagons dragged the corpses out of the colony street.
1: Never mind that, Major. I want a report.
0: In the biology section lab, Major Lawrence Hall continued to examine tissue samples from lower fauna and flora samples brought in from Planet Blue. He settled a container of prepared slides and flipped the switch on the electron microscope. Major Hall slid the first slide on the stage of the microscope and adjusted the focus knob.
2: Come on, come on, come on. There you are. All right, come on, kid, eat something.
0: The microorganisms, in form of rotifer, displayed none of the characteristics of ferocity and aggression which were normal on several dozen other planets. Presently, however, Major Hall stopped whistling. Inasmuch as the two eyepieces of his microscope twisted suddenly around his windpipe and started to strangle him.
2: Ooh.
0: Hall tore it, but they dug relentlessly into his throat, steel prongs closing like the claws of a trap. With a convulsive effort, he managed to break free and fling the microscope from him.
2: Oh, that's crazy. It's better let go of my leg.
0: He kicked the microscope loose and drew his blaster. As the microscope scuttled away, rolling on its coarse adjustment knobs, he fired. The microscope disappeared in a cloud of metallic particles. The PANS board of the research team was assembled in the officer's library. Commander Stella Morrison was outlining plans on a detailed aerial survey map.
1: This long, flat area is ideal for the actual city. It has an adequate watershed in the hills here, and weather conditions vary sufficiently to give the settlers something to talk about. There are large deposits of various minerals. The colonists can set up their own factories. They won't have to do any importing. Over here is the biggest forest on the planet. If they have any sense, they'll leave us, but if they want to make newspapers out of it, that's not our concern. Now, All reports are in, except bio, and I think that before long we'll be getting...
3: Stella!
1: Major Hall, may I remind you that when the consul is in session, no one is permitted to interrupt...
4: Come to my lab. Look, Hall, if you're not feeling well, you look a little sick.
2: Yes, well, I should be. My microscope just tried to strangle
1: me.
4: Oh? Oh, I see.
2: It almost got me, but I blasted it. But that's not the worst.
4: It isn't?
2: No. The microscope is still there. After I blasted it, I found it under the lab bench, untouched.
4: Look, Major, you sure you don't need a psych test?
2: I don't know. I suppose it does sound a little...
4: You look post-trauma to me.
2: Huh? Oh. Well, you're right. Well, I'm sorry. I'm sorry.
4: Commander.
1: Put Major Hall on psycho report. I think we'll have to proceed to order colonization here without him.

0: Major Hall proceeded to Psych Center, and inserting his ID card in the robot Neo Rorschach machine, he placed his hands on the contacts and activated the search and gestalt circuits. Presently, the green light flashed, indicating tentative diagnosis. Major Hall hit the response key.
1: Severe disturbance. Instability ratio above 10.
2: And that's over danger, isn't it?
1: Yes. 8 is danger. 10 is unusual, especially for a person of your index. Your norm is 4.
2: Yeah, I know.
1: I require more data to determine whether this unusual instability ratio is an aberrant reaction or is normal survival oriented.
2: Well, I can't tell you anymore.
1: It is illegal to hold back information during a robo-psych test. You will deliberately distort diagnosis, which is punishable by 6 months forfeiture of pay and allowances, or such other penalty as a court-martial may direct.
2: Thanks a heap. Look, do you record a high degree of unbalance for me?
1: There is a high degree of psychic disorganization, but what it signifies, or its etiology, I am unable to determine without further data.
2: Yeah. Okay, well, just take a tip from me. Stay away from homicidal microscopes.
1: That is an interesting Freudian slip. You undoubtedly mean homicidal maniacs, not microscopes. This indicates a possible maladjustment in the area of your specialty.
2: So why don't you go grease your head?
1: I will consider that suggestion.
0: Major Hall returned to the biosection lab and tested the atmosphere near the place where he had fired his blast gun at the microscope. The analysis showed a high density of metallic particles colloidally suspended in the air. In a state of confusion, with an emotional distress quotient of at least 0.742, he stripped off his uniform and entered the shower.
2: Oh. Oh, well, you can't expect anybody to believe a story like that. I must be off my rocker.
0: Major Hall stepped out of the shower, reached for one of the towels on the rack. The towel wrapped around his head and yanked him against the wall. Rough cloth pressed over his mouth and nose. He fought wildly, pulling away. All at once, the towel let go. Major Hall crawled out of the shower and proceeded to dress. His belt, heavy canvas with reinforced metal links, tried to get him around the waist and crush him. The belt, being a heavy-duty issue, was strong, and they rolled on the floor until Hall was able to reach his blaster. He threw himself down in a chair to regain his breath. The arms of the chair started to close around him, but this time he was ready.
3: Major, I don't believe you were announced.
2: What, Commander? Stella?
3: You're armed. You know the regulations
2: are... Sorry, Stella. This is important.
3: Well, what do you want? I have a report here from the robo-psych tester. It says you've hit a ratio of 10 within the last 24-hour period. We've known each other for a long time. Larry, what's happening to
2: Stella,
3: you?
2: Stella, I told you. A little while ago, my microscope tried to strangle me. Then when I was getting out of the shower, a bath towel tried to smother me. I got by that. And while I was dressing, my belt...
3: Wood, in here on the double.
2: And I finally blasted that. And then an armchair beside.
4: Yes, Commander.
3: Stand by a moment.
2: Stella, will you listen to me? This is serious. Ordinary objects suddenly turning lethal. Maybe this is what we've been looking for. Maybe this is...
3: Your microscope tried to kill you?
2: I told you, its stems got me here around the windpipe.
3: No one else saw this happen.
2: No. I blasted it, and then I found it again, perfectly all right.
3: I see, Wood.
2: Yes, ma'am.
3: Get 2 guards and take Major Hall down to Captain Taylor in sick bay. Have him confined until he can be sent back to Terra for examination.
2: Listen, Stella...
3: Sorry, Major. You can't prove this story, and we'll just have to assume it's a psychotic projection on your part. And we can't afford to have any psychotics running around loose on this planet. Wood, carry on.

0: You'll be all right, Hall. Back on Earth, they can clear a thing like this up in a few weeks.
1: Yeah, maybe you're right. Maybe I'm just out of my mind.
0: Here we are. Captain Taylor. Captain Taylor. He should be in. Captain. The hatch isn't locked. Taylor, what's the matter?
2: That scatter rug is shortened. Take it out of the pool. Put a grip before he's crushed. Grab that rug.
3: Captain Taylor tells me the rug came from Terra. His grandmother braided it.
1: That's what I was trying to tell you. It was not the rug that attacked them.
0: Then what was it?
1: Something that looked like this rug. And it was something that looked like a microscope that went for me. And the towel and the belt.
3: You mean there's some life form that can imitate anything?
1: Yes, it seems so. And it's deadly.
0: Charlie, general alarm. Get up out of that sack. Hey, what'd you do with my gloves?
4: Oh. Hey,
0: where'd I get two pair?
4: Well, meeny, meeny, miny, mo. One pair of gloves is the same as the other.
0: Hey, these gloves are moving. How do you like that? These fool gloves are going for my blast pistol. Charlie, is this one of your crazy electronic gags? Did you rig my gloves? Hey, look out for that pistol! Look out!
4: Commander, there's another casualty. Lieutenant Dodds.
3: What happened?
4: I don't know. He seems to have shot himself.
3: Oh, no.
1: Stella, I think that I have something.
3: Dodds is dead.
1: Look, we know that this thing can camouflage. It can imitate any object it leans up against. All right, now, listen to this.
3: Larry, we've got
1: this to... is the answer. It's a tape from Captain Galt. He was out on bio survey. He had a throat mic on. He was talking to the operator at base. Now listen to this.
5: Head for home now. What's this emergency about? Hourglass Stella having hysterics? That's funny. I swear I parked my bucket over by those trees. Well, it's here anyway. Heat up some coffee for me. I'll be in a couple. Yeah, that's funny. There's another bucket. Over by the tree. Where'd this one come from? Let me out. The thing's stuck. Folding up around me. Joe, get a squad out here.
1: This transmission just stopped. All right, now we're up against some organic form of life, and there should be some way to destroy it. We've already blasted a few, but we don't know how many more there are. Maybe it's an infinitely divisible substance, some kind of protoplasm.
3: We've had over 12 casualties reported, and there's still 5 teams out in the field.
1: All right, it's a lethal life form. Now that explains why we found everything else harmless. Nothing could compete with this. We have mimic plants of our own, the twisty slug on Venus, but nothing that goes this far.
3: It can be killed, though. You said that yourself.
1: If it can be found. You can't tell. Clothes, rugs, drapes, chairs. We can't tell which is which. We've got to try to find some poison, some spray that will destroy them wholesale.
3: Oh, no.
1: What's the matter?
3: In the corner. I never noticed 2 briefcases over there before. There was only one, I think. How are we going to know?
6: Shortly after the final casualty report of 30 dead and 12 wounded, Major Hall sealed off the bio quarters and moved in with a team from chem section, all dressed in corrosive-resistant suits.
7: Well, I'll make sure that you've got a tight seal on the neck joint. What are you going to do, Major?
8: I've got a combination of hydrogen and arsenic under pressure, arsine gas. That'll give us an idea of how much they've infiltrated. Arsine is deadly to humans, so check your helmets. Now, Sergeant, I don't want any panic blasting. Arsine is inflammable. All right. Release the valve.

0: As the gas filled the room, the first to go was a filing cabinet, which melted and oozed to the floor, scars and test tubes. The lab was sealed off and a meeting held in Commander Morrison's quarters.
1: Well, it's protoplasm, all right. You could see that when the mimic shape melted. It was just as big as your hand. They resembled a simple unicellular protozoa, gigantic in size compared to microorganisms.
2: Can we spray them?
1: Our sign disturbed them, and I suppose enough might kill them. But we haven't got that much. We can't flood the planet. We wouldn't be able to use our blasters, and it's lethal to humans.
2: We'll have to pull out.
1: Stella, I'm afraid you don't quite understand. We can't take the chance of carrying them back to the system disguised as a boot or a towel or anything. And they seem to multiply by binary fission. It wouldn't take long to overrun Earth and the rest of the system.
2: If we stay here, they'll pick us off one by one.
1: We could have arsine brought in or some other poison, but that would destroy most of the other life on the planet along with it.
2: Then we'll have to burn the planet clean. Wood?
1: Yes, ma'am.
2: Set up a call to system monitor. I'm going to get the unit off here, out of danger. After that, we can work out the best way of cleaning off this planet.
1: You run the risk of taking them back to Terra.
2: Can they imitate higher life forms? Can they masquerade as human?
1: Apparently not. They seem to be limited to inorganic subjects.
2: Then we'll go back without any inorganic material.
3: But our clothes, they can imitate the synthetic fibers, belts, gloves, boots.
2: We're not taking our clothes. We are going back without anything at all.
3: Oh, I see.
2: Get me a beam to Central Monitor immediately.

0: The nearest cruiser was 2 light hours away, Captain Daniel Davis commanding. Tight beam communication was established after coordinates were flashed from central monitor.
1: This is Captain Davis. Can you read me?
2: I read you. Commander Morrison here. Captain, you are to make a planetfall as soon as possible at coordinates to be supplied you. We are going to board your ship naked.
1: Naked?
2: That's right.
1: That's.
2: When will you land?
1: At about 1,500 hours, I'd say.
2: Captain, would it be possible for your men to...
1: I'll have my crew below decks. We'll land on robot control.
2: Thank you. Wood, sign off the transmission.
3: Yes, ma'am.
0: There was some objection among the enlisted personnel, particularly in the women's quarters. The ship landed at 1,200 hours, 3 hours sooner than expected.
4: All hands disrobe immediately. All personnel report to field, ready to embark.
5: So soon? I didn't hear the ship land.
2: It's there, all right. We'd better go. Larry.
5: Mm-hmm.
2: Larry, you go ahead. I'd rather get ready alone.
0: Parked in the center of the landing field was a cruiser, its hull pitted and dented by meteor strikes. It lay motionless, with no sign of life aboard. A crowd of naked people was moving across the field, blinking in the bright sunlight. Commander Stella Morrison, without any sign of rank apparent, paused on the ramp and spoke to Major Lawrence Hall beside her.
2: Larry.
5: Yeah? What is it?
2: I'm scared.
5: Why?
2: I don't know.
5: Psychological reaction. Forget it. It's a reaction to nudity carried over from early childhood. Come on, we're holding up the line.
2: Larry, I want to go back.
5: Stella, look. Now, at least Davis kept his promise. There are no enlisted men lining the hatches to enjoy the view. You see? It's dark in there. There's nothing to worry about. Come on. Up you go.
0: The last of the research team filed into the interior of the ship, and the hatch closed behind them. At exactly 1,500 hours, Captain Daniel Davis landed his ship in the center of the field. Automatic relays opened the main lock hatch and lowered the ramp. Davis and his staff sat in the control cabin waiting.
6: Well, how do you like that? Where are they? Well, maybe the whole fool thing is a joke. We've waited an hour already.
0: They waited. And waited. But no one came.

You have just heard X-1, presented by the National Broadcasting Company in cooperation with Galaxy Science Fiction Magazine, which this month features Double Dare by Robert Silverberg, which demonstrates that pride can lead to much worse than a fall. It can put a man out on a limb and keep him there. Galaxy Magazine, on your newsstand today. Tonight, by transcription, X-1 has brought you Colony, a story from the pages of Galaxy written by Philip K. Dick and adapted for radio by Ernest Kenoy. Featured in the cast were Frederica Chandler, John Larkin, James Stevens, Larry Robinson, Bill Quinn, and Alan Bergman. Your narrator was Norman Rose. Your announcer, Fred Collins. X-1 was directed by Daniel Sutter and is an NBC Radio Network production.

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Report anyone who tries to get you into his cult. Call Tip Patrol.

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1: Hey everyone, thanks for tuning in. I'm here as part of a collaboration between MJC and KCBP 95.5. To kick this off, we have Funky Little Beat by Debbie Deb, Now and Forever by Nyasha, and I Remember You by Deneen.

I hope y'all enjoyed that. I grew up listening to this kind of music, so I can't help but feel nostalgic whenever I listen to it. Maybe some of you feel the same. Up next is I'll Be All You Ever Need by Trinair, Catch Me I'm Falling by Pretty Poison, and Into the Groove by Madonna.

You know, I often find that I like to listen to music a lot before work or school to hype myself up, especially if I know it's going to be a long day. I think that's what makes music so special. It can cheer us up, get us ready to dance, and that's what we're here to do at KCBP 95.5 with the following songs. Cold Hearted by Paula Abdul, Let the Music Play by Shannon, and Point of No Return by Exposé.

I keep seeing music and clothes from the 90s and early 2000s trending on social media, but what about the 80s? That's an era that needs to make a comeback. Mostly for its colorful clothes, wild hairstyles, and funky songs. To keep the party going, we have Come Into My Arms by Judy Torres, Take Me In Your Arms by Little Susie, and Show Me by The Cover Girls.

This is it, folks. Thanks so much for listening, and thanks for having me here today. The last songs I've decided to end this off with are Tell It to My Heart by Taylor Dayne, and this one's a bit unique compared to the other ones, On the Radio by Donna Summer. 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

0: On February 17, 2026, civil rights activist, ordained minister, and political figure Jesse Jackson passed away at the age of 84. He was recognized as one of the most prominent civil rights leaders of the late 20th and early 21st centuries. Back in 1972, he made a special appearance on Sesame Street, episode 402. He was joined by a large and multiracial group of kids on the stoop at 123 Sesame Street as he recited his poem, I Am Somebody.
1: Ready on the stump?
2: Yeah.
1: Okay, here we go. I am.
2: I am.
1: Somebody.
2: Somebody.
1: I am.
2: I am.
1: Somebody.
2: Somebody.
1: I may be poor.
2: I may be poor.
1: But I am.
2: I am.
1: Somebody.
2: Somebody.
1: I may be young.
0: The voice of Jesse Jackson in 1972 on an episode of Sesame Street. That poem, I Am Somebody, was performed by Jackson as early as 1963, and he continued using it after forming Operation Push in the early 1970s. Push stood for People United to Serve Humanity. Jesse Jackson passed away on February 17th, 2026, at the age of 84.

0: 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Valley Improvement Projects, VIP, is participating in California's effort to monitor air pollution in Stanislaus County, currently underway in three areas: West Stanislaus County, Southwest Modesto, and South Modesto, measuring criteria pollutants, toxic air contaminants, and greenhouse gases. 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
1: 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I still own my firearm. 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
1: Due process. What is it? Who gets it? There's been some misinformation about this fundamental right that's guaranteed by the U.S. Constitution.
2: Your Secretary of State says everyone who's here, citizens and non-citizens, deserve due process. Do you agree?
3: I don't know. I'm not a lawyer.
1: Well, I am a lawyer, and I've argued before the Supreme Court. I may do TikTok dances from time to time, but I know a thing or two about the legal system. The Fifth Amendment to the Constitution explicitly says no person shall be deprived of life, liberty, or property without due process of law. Now, simply put, due process guarantees that you will not be arbitrarily fined, arrested, imprisoned, or deported, and that you must know the reason officials have targeted you. You must also have an opportunity to contest those allegations before a neutral third party. For example, if you get a parking ticket, your due process would be the opportunity to contest it before having to pay a fine. Or maybe you get arrested during a protest. Your due process would require being told why you are being arrested. You must also have the right to defend yourself with the help of a lawyer in a hearing with a neutral decision maker. If you're an immigrant who has been detained by ICE and is facing deportation, you are entitled to a notice of the charges against you. The government must also provide you with a charging document, often called a notice to appear, outlining the reasons for potential deportation. You have the right to present evidence before an immigration judge to show why you should not be deported. You might be seeking asylum, for example, or have a student visa or green card. You are entitled to a judgment based on the facts of the case and applicable law. And you have the right to appeal the decision to a higher court. You cannot simply be ripped off the streets and deported without a chance to defend yourself. That would be a clear violation of due process. Our country was founded on the idea that government cannot arbitrarily take away your rights and liberties, and that everyone has a right to defend themselves. And that really means everyone. The word person in the Fifth Amendment makes no distinction between citizens and non-citizens. The 14th Amendment makes this applicable to the states as well. And the Supreme Court has reaffirmed this multiple times. Conservative and liberal justices have agreed. Due process is a fundamental constitutional protection to ensure that all of us can maintain our life, liberty, and our property, regardless of who we are or where we come from. This is a right that goes to the very roots of our democracy.

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You can put food scraps, yard waste, paper, food-soiled cardboard in your green bin for composting. 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

face. Stone chimneys all that's standing, the rest had gone to ground. 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

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I see darkness, you see light. 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

0: Hi, welcome to Food Sleuth Radio, where we help you think beyond your plate. I'm Melinda Hemelgarn, a registered dietitian and investigative nutritionist on a mission to connect the dots between food, health, and agriculture and find food truth. And today, I am honored to welcome my guest, Mr. John McGee. He is a farmer, organizer, and researcher, and most recently he has held positions with the Agricultural Justice Project as Technical Assistance Coordinator and Interim General Coordinator. However, the Agricultural Justice Project is closing after nearly 30 years, and Mr. McGee has facilitated the process of collecting knowledge, analysis, and vision from their wide network of allies into an extensive sunsetting report, which is titled A Season for Solidarity. Mr. McGee is the lead author and project coordinator on this beautiful report. The report takes a hard look at the conditions facing farmworker communities, and there's also a shareable toolkit, which we'll dive into today. But this is true legacy work for this tremendous organization. Mr. McGee holds a master's degree in geology from the University of Georgia. Welcome, John.
1: Thanks for having me, Melinda.
0: Well, before we dive into some of the work of the Agricultural Justice Project, I wonder if you could tell us, how did you become interested in farmworker justice issues?
1: Well, I worked on farms for a number of years, mostly wholesale farms, some direct to consumer at farmer markets, but I worked on crews and was a crew manager and field operator, you know, equipment operator for about 7 years full-time and for a number of years part-time. And so I saw firsthand who was working on the farms and under what conditions. And it really struck me just in a deeply personal way that even on organic farms, which we, you know, often assume that they're better than other farms, they may be better, but the working conditions are often still pretty bad. So I got involved in worker organizing after Occupy. I got involved with our local worker center. And that's actually how I came to meet AJP, the Agricultural Justice Project, because the worker center and the organizers we were working with, we tried to bring the standards, the fair trade and fair labor certification of AJP to Western Massachusetts, where I live and work. And that's how I got involved. And from there, I stayed involved. And from 2016 on, I've been very active in immigrant solidarity work, which, of course, is very tightly bound up with farm worker issues.
0: Absolutely. And you dedicate this report to two of AJP's founders, Nelson Carrasquillo and Michael Sly. And I think that their quotes are worth repeating. Nelson insisted that a food system that honors human rights would require a total change of direction. And he always made sure that we listened to and honored the voices of farmworkers themselves. And then Michael never tired of reminding the organic movement that we cannot reach the shores of sustainability on environmental stewardship alone. We must have justice. So to your point that organic is great from an environmental perspective, but I think people may not realize that there is this social justice component that is missing. And that's where AJP comes in. Is there anything about the history of AJP that you want to make sure our listeners know?
1: Yeah, the one thing that I really want to emphasize, you know, you mentioned in the introduction of AJP that we highlight farm worker issues, but actually, I think one of the main contributions of AJP has been that we are a coalition. And so we are not just representing farm workers. We're not just a place that farm workers can get a voice. We are also, we have farmers in our coalition. And our founders, Michael and Nelson, and also Richard Mandelbaum, Elizabeth Henderson, Marty Mesh, they came together in the 1990s around the formation of the National Organic Program out of a really intense disappointment that the USDA, unsurprisingly, just left social justice off the agenda of the organic definition. No one who knows the USDA is surprised about that. But, you know, for the organic movement, social justice was a big part of the vision. And coming out of the farm crisis of the 80s, and for many years before that, really, part of the organic vision was that finally good stewardship would be rewarded in the marketplace with a premium. And this would be the basis for fair livelihoods for farmers as well. And so in our report, in all of our work that we do, we really highlight the fact that farm workers and farmers our only path to fair livelihoods and fair working conditions for both of those groups is solidarity, working together with shared concerns. So, yeah, farmers are not absent from this picture.
0: Right. Well, I think that Nelson made a good point on a Facebook post where he reminds the end eaters that farm workers are invisible. And as a dietitian, I have always tried to encourage my colleagues who work in food and consumer education to help people think beyond their plates and think about the hands that harvested their food and what kind of conditions they may live and work in, and to make food choices based on that. I want to go back, though, to something that you said. So originally, when the organic program was getting started, the founders did want a social justice component, but USDA didn't want to address that. I'm surprised to hear that, maybe in my naivety, but can you tell me any reason why that was?
1: Yeah, well, so for some of the backstory here, I highly recommend folks check out Julie Guthman's book, Agrarian Dreams, which really goes through the history of the organic movement in California specifically and tells some of that backstory, but also kind of highlights the heterogeneity of the organic movement, right? The organic movement, it's not all a movement, it's also an industry. And so there's a bit of a sort of tug of war over organic, and there's the movement folks for whom a holistic vision of a dignified agrarian life that really, you know, values labor, that is concerned for social justice, that's one part of the lineage of what we know as organic. And also there's an industry component. There are many farmers that participate in organic production, and there are many mixed operations. They're looking to diversify their crop mix. They like the organic premium. There's not necessarily a social mission for them or like a set of values that really values labor. And it gets even more complicated than that. You know, there's just many reasons why people have participated in organic. But in the context of the 1990s, what happened was that at the table with the USDA, of course, the industry side of organics has the upper hand. They always have had the ear of the USDA and the ear of legislators and so on. And so, you know, the National Campaign for Sustainable Agriculture, which later became the National Sustainable Agriculture Coalition today, they were organizing more like the small farmers, the family farms, and including also farm workers. And so they were trying, some of them were like our founders, were trying to advocate for this social justice mission to be included in the organic program. And in the report, we actually recount some of that history through Richard Mandelbaum's interview. Richard worked with Nelson at CATA, the Farm Worker Support Committee. And so he tells the story about how even among the smaller farm advocacy groups that were at the table for the Sustainable Agriculture Coalition, many of them were not on the same page about prioritizing working conditions. Many of them thought arguing for fair prices and fair contracts was a lost cause. And so if we just go for the premium, then that will be enough. And I think there are a lot of people who regret some of those decisions looking back now.
0: Yeah. Well, I want to just let our listeners know that the report and the toolkit are all online. I am going to provide a link to both of those. The report itself, 194 pages, it's chock full with snippets of history, lots of photographs of the founders, their early work, co-ops getting their certificates. It's rich and it makes for great reading. And I pulled out a quote because I thought it would be something for us to, well, I hope it would be something for us to ponder. This is from Lie of the Land. It was a quote from a California farmer in the 1930s. And the quote is, "We want Mexicans because we can treat them as we cannot treat any other living men. We can control them at night behind bolted gates within a stockade 8 feet high surmounted by barbed wire. We make them work under armed guards in the fields." And when I look at that, I'm taken aback. And then I think to my produce department aisle, and I think about the living and working conditions of the people that harvested that fruit. So this was back in the 1930s. I just wonder what conditions like these might remain.
1: Yeah, well, you have put your finger right on the pulse of farm worker concerns. You know, there's a report from the Southern Poverty Law Center from, I think, about 10, maybe 15 years ago about the guest worker program, the H2A program, which is increasingly just been expanding exponentially over the years. And the title of the report is Close to Slavery. And so, you know, the conditions that many farm workers still operate within are pretty bad. It is important that we abolish slavery. It is incredibly important that we abolish slavery. And what we have today is not, there's a continuity there, but it is not the same. And so one of the things that I really wanted to draw out for my part in this report, what I think is really important about understanding why farm workers are still so devalued, and increasingly farmers themselves, is that there is a dark part of our heritage. We have lots of great things that have happened in American history, and there's a lot of terrible things as well. And this is one of the worst parts of it. There is a disdain for work and for the people who do it. And it is bound up with racism and white supremacy. And for many of us, you know, this is kind of out of sight, out of mind, but manual labor is treated as toil, especially farm labor. It is effectively like robbed of dignity and honor. And if you want to improve your situation, you just have to get out of farming. That's completely unsustainable, right? There's always going to be someone who has to do this essential work of feeding us. But if you look back in our history, you know, to slavery and everything that came after, Jim Crow, Juan Crow, the Bracero program, you know, to undocumented immigrants and guest workers today, there is a continuity of agriculture in this country treating people like machines, treating them like property. And the quote that you shared is, it's bracing because it's so honest about it.
0: Right.
1: And I think in many ways, people are much more sophisticated today, you know, industrial farmers and the various folks in the supply chain, about sort of distancing themselves from explicitly saying that they don't value these people's lives the way that they value other people. But it's there. And that is why in this report and in the chapter that you're quoting from, chapter two on race and labor and land, we call for reconstruction. Just like the quote that you repeated from Nelson too, we need a total change of direction. And agriculture in this country has been founded on this, if you don't like it, then just get out premise since the beginning. And that it runs so deep that the only thing we can do is, much like Martin Luther King called for, we need a radical reconstruction of our society on a totally different basis.
0: Hmm. Well, we will go through some of the points that the report makes to win justice in agriculture. But first, let me take one break and remind our listeners that if you're just joining us, you're tuned into Food Sleuth Radio. And today we are joined by Mr. John McGee. He is a farmer, organizer, and researcher, most recently held positions with the Agricultural Justice Project. He is the lead author and project coordinator of an excellent report titled A Season for Solidarity. There's also a toolkit. We will provide links to that. But it highlights the nearly 30-year existence of the Agricultural Justice Project and the critical work that this project has done. So I was interested in the Season for Solidarity report and looking at the key points. So in order to have justice in agriculture, we need a just immigration policy. We need to win a fair and democratic food system by decommodifying food and land. And I wanted to ask you to dive into that a bit more. We need to organize to build power and defend democracy in a united front. So let's talk a little bit about what you mean by decommodifying food and land.
1: Sure. Yeah, so the second half of our report is looking forward. And that's where these priorities that you're listing off come from. And so we have a chapter on priorities around labor and immigration. We have a chapter on agriculture in general. And then we have a chapter on movements and organizing. And so in the agriculture chapter, we are wrestling a bit with what folks shared with us. So among the farmers who we interviewed over the last year, Jim Goodman of the Family Farm Defenders stands out. You know, he was saying how small and medium farms are continuing to go out of business, usually pretty quietly, but he was citing figures that basically like a farm a day in Wisconsin, a dairy farm a day is going out of business. So we still have a pretty serious crisis of farm viability. And I think most of us who work in farming are not surprised to hear that. We know that. I don't know how much that registers for other folks, but the situation is that the agriculture sector, it's a market. Like the entire rest of our economy, it operates on a market basis. And because it is a market, what matters to your ability to survive as a farm or as any other business in this food system is your ability to capture value and to protect it. So like, what do I mean by that? We can look at the case of the organic premium. So 20 years ago, there was a pretty healthy premium for growing organic food. And when you sold your products to a buyer, a wholesale buyer or a buyer in a farmer's market or wherever it might be, then there was an expectation that it would cost more. You would earn a higher price because of the extra work and stewardship that goes into producing that food. What we have seen over time is that that premium has all but disappeared for many products. Those farmers still have to do the extra work. They still have to do all of the stewardship. And yet it is increasingly people further up the supply chain, you know, the big ag and the processors, the packers and the shippers and the retailers and the wholesalers and the distributors, they have been able to chisel away how much of that premium goes to the farmer. And so the net result is that farms can't make it. It continues to be a very tight market. And that's not just organic farms. I mean, like 99% of our food system is conventional. And those farmers are struggling too, if they are not the largest and most industrial farms. So what does that tell you? This is why we say like we need to decommodify food and land, because it is that market and the power that these big actors have in that marketplace that has allowed them to steal away value, not just from the farmers. I mean, they're also gouging consumers on the retail side. You know, people who go to buy their produce in a grocery store, they're still paying a premium. That premium is there and it's going somewhere, but it's not going to the farms. And it's also being extracted out of the soil and out of the ecosystems that we farm in. It's being extracted out of the people who work on our farms. That is like value that is being captured by these big players and extracted, and it's being siphoned off for profit. And so the contrast with that, like what we and movements around the world, organic movements around the world are calling for in contrast to that is agroecology. And agroecology is just it's a framework for growing food and feeding people in harmony with the land, but especially keeping that value where it belongs in the soil, in the land, in ecosystems, in the people who do the actual work of feeding us, growing the food. And so that's the problem, is that the market is that mechanism. As long as there is a market and big players have outside influence over what's possible there, then we will continue chasing our tail. This is why, as we were saying a minute ago, labor on organic farms has continued to be just a little bit better than conventional. It's because there's still not enough of the value that is being circulated in our food system going back to the farms themselves. So that means that this is a political fight to talk about decommodifying food and land. Those are really big goals. And finding ways to protect the regular folks, whether they are on the producing or the consuming side of this, from the depredations of the market, there's a possibility for a coalition there. And that is very much the theory of AJP, where we've operated from, you know, all along, is hoping that we could cultivate that sort of community of interest, those folks who see that we need to do something. And coalition is just really important, and it needs to really go beyond just the usual tweaks to the farm bill. We need to figure out how to protect people from the market.
0: And you know, I think as a dietitian that food is medicine, but I think that these deeper dive kinds of issues with regard to justice are critical. That's one of the reasons why I wanted to have you on and to promote the project toolkit as well as the report, to just expand the way we think, to think more critically about the food system as a whole. You also have a toolkit, and in the minutes remaining in our conversation, I wanted to talk a bit about AJP's food justice certification standards. And something that you say in the report is, you know, when you bring these standards to, say, a conference, people really like the idea, but they don't necessarily embrace the detail. Tell me what you mean by that. We like the idea of food justice certification standards. What is it about the details?
1: Yeah, that's a really good question. And thanks for the opportunity to clarify that. So we have met a wide range of farmers who respond to us in really different ways. And I would say, like, among organic farmers, the primary skepticism that we get is that, okay, so you're talking about improving working conditions for farm workers, but what about me? I'm struggling too. And this has just been one of the biggest puzzles of AJP, because we started with this idea that we really would hold together the struggles that are facing farmers and the struggles that are facing farm workers. Now, we're not shy about being really honest and forthright about farm worker issues, which in itself is pretty off-putting to a lot of farmers, because that's a perspective that is almost never really present in many of these farm spaces. And some people just get offended at that. But this viability piece is really cause for skepticism. People were right to be skeptical, because what we were never able to do, except in maybe one case, was achieve any kind of like favorable trading conditions, a price premium, something solid that could actually benefit the farm so that they had a little bit more space in order to devote more management to improving labor conditions. It's a pretty easy sell to tell people, here are some tools to make your farm safer. Those kinds of recommendations were generally like very well received, and folks were really interested and happy to comply with those. But once you start talking about some of the features in our standards, where union neutrality, extending to your workers the right to collective bargaining, also extending to your workers either a living wage, which tends to be quite high and above standard wages for farm workers, or negotiating, like being open to negotiating in good faith those wages. Well, all of a sudden you're talking about actual dollars. And as I mentioned, as everybody's aware, the bottom line on these farms tends to be very tight. And so that, I think, was the greatest source of skepticism that we got from farmers.
0: Yeah. I went through the standards because they're fascinating. I appreciated the ratio between lowest paid and highest paid workers is not greater than 1 to 8. Workers are provided leave of absence for maternity, medical, and family emergencies, things that many people might receive in a different kind of workplace, but may not realize that there are people working in the field, they don't get those benefits. There are so many benefits that workers in fields don't receive. The safety for child workers in agriculture, that is a whole other issue. There's a whole section on health and safety on the farm, which I thought was critical, especially as climate change makes working conditions more hazardous. Just the fact that workers and interns have access to adequate medical care. So fold that goal into the immigration issues, where you have people who are afraid to go to a medical clinic because they're afraid of, say, being arrested by ICE.
1: Exactly. Yeah. And I think that this is a really important fact. And this is why we talk about immigration so much in the report, in the labor section, is that you're highlighting the fact that farm workers are excluded by law from many of the protections that are really just super basic and common protections for most working people in the US. And those exclusions go way back to the New Deal. But there's another way that immigration is a whole other layer, a whole additional layer that makes farm workers especially more vulnerable, more precarious, and they have really good reason to fear retaliation from employers for seeking any kind of, you know, being made whole over, say, wage theft or really egregious pesticide exposure or anything like that. One of the most gut-wrenching quotes in the report is from Jeannie Economos at the Farm Worker Association of Florida, talking about how since 2016, basically in Donald Trump's first term in office, all of those complaints and due process kind of assistance that the Farm Worker Association was providing to its members, they just came to a stop. No one was coming in. No one's going to come to a workshop on heat safety if you're afraid of getting picked up on the way. So immigration is this absolutely essential block on making any progress on working conditions for farm workers. And we need to treat it as that.
0: Yeah. John, this is an incredible project. It's an incredible report as well as toolkit. Just having discussions about what is legal versus what is fair. We didn't have time to dive into that. But I do want to help you. Even though AJP is closing, I still want us to be looking forward to fighting and winning alongside you and all of our movement allies in making this report available to people and amplifying it. So I want to thank you for this brilliant work. I want to thank our listeners for joining us. Remind everyone that Food Sleuth Radio is produced by Dan Hemmelgarn for KOPN in Columbia, Missouri. Most of all, I want to thank my guest, Mr. John McGee, farmer, organizer, and researcher with the Agricultural Justice Project, lead author and project coordinator for A Season for Solidarity and Related Toolkit. John, is there anything you want to leave our audience with?
1: Yeah, I think what I really want to leave folks with is that justice is often pitched as like a moral cause, that it's something that we need to do because it's right. And the point that we really try to drive home in this report is that justice is also strategic, because our opponents, Big Ag, Wall Street, authoritarians across the world, they have the money. And our source of power is people. And that is a numbers game. We need bigger coalitions and we need more people linking up our struggles together, because we have big things that we really need to win. And I think that that's clear to a lot of folks. So we have work ahead of us, and it's not likely to be grant funded. It's not going to be charity. And what we're wrestling with in this report is that our organizations were not necessarily built for this moment, but we have to find a way to rise above that.
0: Thank you. That's great. I will help amplify, I hope, this report and keep this project going well into the future. Thank you so much for your work and your time.
1: Thank you, Melinda.
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It's time now for your good news for a good planet. Tiger love. The Siberian tiger, the world's largest cat, once ruled along the wild border of Russia and China. Faced with habitat destruction and poaching, fewer than 1,000 of the cats remain along the Sikot Alan Mountains, Russia's last stronghold of tigers. Inspired by Spain's success in reviving the Iberian lynx, Russian and American scientists teamed up to save the Siberian tiger. Since 2014, the team has rescued orphan tiger cubs and raised them with minimal human interaction in a semi-wild environment, teaching them to hunt, then carefully releasing them back into remote areas. The story of Boris and Svetlaya proves just how well this innovative program is working. The unrelated orphan cubs were raised together, then released separately to encourage population spread. Scientists tagged the pair with GPS collars and were astounded when Boris defied the odds, trekking over 120 miles to reunite with Svetlaya, a journey that took 3 years. 6 months later, the pair welcomed a litter of cubs. With less than 5,000 wild tigers worldwide, this essential program is helping tigers recover and thrive again, bringing hope and a future to these beautiful big cats. And this is Mandy from GoodNewsGoodPlanet.com.

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1: 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I still own my firearm. I keep it in a safe because I want to keep my grandson and myself safe.
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0: Welcome to Arts Express. This is Prairie Miller, and on the show, there's a kind of madness going on. Censorship has gone through the roof. Pacifica host Garland Nixon busted online as the U.S. government narrative freaks out.
1: Hello, Garland Nixon here, hanging out with Matt Weinglass. There's all kind of madness going on. Lindsey Graham has bitten the dust. Censorship is going through the roof. Let's talk.

0: Hello, Garland Nixon here, and we're hanging out with the one and only Matt Wineglass. He of the Homeless Left. Matt does fine work, and we got plenty to talk about. And let's get started with, well, let's get started with censorship and Lindsey Graham at the same time. Why not? What the heck? And so let me show you something. Let me show you, as I told Matt, my account got locked and threatened and everything else, right? So let me show you what I said. Your account. At the Garland Nixon was reported and has been automatically locked for violating the X rules. You may not share abusive content, harass someone, violent speech, encourage other people. Okay, well, let's see. Gee, what did Garland do? Garland had violent speech. He's harassing people. At the Garland Nixon, here's the tweet. How terrible is it? Lindsey Graham is dead. It's a beautiful day. The weather is near perfect. Food seems to taste better and the sky is a beautiful blue today. Lindsey Graham is dead. Please note that repeated violations may lead to a permanent suspension of your account. Proceed now to X to fix the issue of your account. So I said Lindsey Graham is dead twice. I said it's a beautiful day. Weather's perfect. Food seems to be. Man, what a terrible thing. That is hate speech, repeated violations of, I mean, that's a pretty unthinkable thing if you think about it, for a person to say something like that about the dead. Clearly, you could get thrown off Twitter. However, if you look on X, let's see some things that are up right now that won't get you thrown off Twitter. Let's read what this guy said. I'm so glad that this piece of that we used to call is dead. Oh, by the way, look at the pictures. Look at these pictures. Now, wow. This will not get you thrown off. This is not hate. This is nothing. There you go. No. Nothing. You can call him a piece of crap, and you can say you're so glad that he's dead. That will not get you in any trouble at all. But wait a minute. Let's see if there's more. Let's see if we can find something out. Let's look at this one. There we go. F. Lindsey Graham, he can burn in hell for all eternity for all I care. Nip, that's still up there. Nobody's in trouble. But if you say, Lindsey Graham is dead, it's a beautiful day. The sky's blue. Food tastes good. It's a beautiful day. Lindsey Graham is dead. You piece of crap. You keep doing that, you're going to get thrown off of Twitter. You're out of here. Unacceptable. That's considered hate speech. But calling him a and saying you hope he burns in hell apparently is not a problem. It's almost like they're looking at certain people saying, this guy is a social media influencer. He has a show and people listen to him. There's a different set of rules depending on who you are, isn't there? Matt Wineglass.
1: There certainly is a different set of rules here, Garland. I mean, make no mistake, this is targeted at particular people that have been holding not just Lindsey Graham accountable, but everybody. There's people that are only upset about, only angry at Lindsey Graham for political reasons, but you're in this small group, the people that have been equally calling out the warmongering, the Israel firsting, the let's blow up kids and let's continue to murder people on behalf of our greatest ally of all time. You've been calling that out accurately every time. And even if it doesn't align with we're on like one people's side when it comes to Russia and then another people's side when it comes to Palestine. But like either way, you've been consistent. And it seems like they go after the consistent people. And I think that the real through line here is that Twitter and other platforms seem to be okay with this death talk. But yes, they get triggered when you say I'm in a good mood because the world is better off today. The world is slightly better off. I think that's what I went with on my tweet. Mine was the world is slightly better off because there's one less psychopath here who maybe one less person might be murdered. You know, whoever that was going to get that other end of that drone, whoever was on the, and that face that he's making, that just grin of that, I can't wait to murder Russian citizens, innocent people. I can't wait that maybe just one less will be murdered. It is a better day today. Absolutely. But yeah, this is definitely a targeted attack on you, Garland.
0: Yeah, it's clear. And I mean, and see, that's the thing about X. You know, these people, especially in some, gosh, I know some of them and love them so dearly. Some of my good friends that are libertarians and stuff, right? When the richest man in the world bought X and they're like, yes, It's going to be good now. All clear. We got those lids out of the way. Now we got it made. And he brings in the Zionists to run it. First of all, he steps aside. He comes, he buys it, and he says, I'm going to step aside, and I'm going to put the Zionists in charge. Gee, that how's that going to work out, I wonder? The Zionist comes in. Jack Dorsey would almost be ashamed at Twitter right now. I can't look at Twitter right now. When the guys, Taibbi and those stuff, did the Twitter files and we found out all the things that was going on. And, you know, with Twitter, I got thrown off back then and back, let back on and thrown off and all these other things. I cannot look at Twitter under Musk and find any difference. It is exactly the same thing. What is it? It is depending on who you are and depending on what your speech is. If they don't like your speech or they don't like who you are or your consistent speech, you're going to be thrown off. You're going to be. But if you're, I mean, these people, like, as you said, what do they want? They want the working class people fighting. If we're screaming at each other and saying, I hate you, you drop dead and let's all fight. Oh, they're thrilled. That's what they want us to do. That they, if they, they're like, oh, wait a minute. Some guy said, screw him, burn in hell. And then somebody else says, screw you, you burn in hell. That's the fight that they want. They want us to keep doing that. And they will never try to stop that fight. In fact, they will encourage it.
1: Yeah. And look at the person we're discussing, the guy who's no longer on this planet Earth. He's the one who sets a precedent of how you speak of others. I mean, his the quotes, I mean, these are what's going to live forever, is the things Lindsey Graham said, that this will always be engraved in stone. He's saying somebody in Russia should take Putin out. Russians are dying. Best money we ever spent.
0: Yep.
1: Gaza should be flattened. And he even talked about if I were Israel, I'd do the same in regards to destroying the Palestinian people, destroy the Palestinian school system up on its roots, destroy it. So this is the language that is okay. Of course, that's okay to say, because he's, you know, because we have to protect our people and we have to protect our greatest ally of all time, our bestie from the Middle East, you know, the greatest democracy ever. This is the type of precedent that's set by these people. So of course, that's the language they're okay with. Not you making a more accurate assessment about that. It's actually a better day. Sunday was a better day than Saturday. That when we got this news, right?
0: Yes.
1: When we got the news of Lindsey Graham, this was a better day. You know, that's all the point you were making. So,
0: yeah, exactly. And if you look at it, compare that to this guy's a and may he rot in hell. That's not hate speech. It's hate speech. Just to say he's dead. It's a nice day. Food, everything's nice. Sky's blue. He's dead. That's hate speech. It just goes to show that what we're looking at now is. It demonstrates the inconsistency of censorship. It kind of like reminds me of COVID when you couldn't say that it came of lab origin.
1: Yeah.
0: And then once the government said it's of lab origin and they blamed China, then it was okay to say it was lab origin. You couldn't say certain things. And then once the government said, okay, it's okay to say that, you could say that. So the censorship, and I think this is what pisses people off most, the inconsistency. They can decide what's true today and then it's not true tomorrow. What's a crime to say tomorrow and then tomorrow today and then tomorrow's the government saying it. Who can say it? What can say it? Give me consistency. I can deal. If you say Garland Nixon, you can't say this. I know what to work with. But that's not what they do. Depending upon who you are is depending upon what you can say.
1: Yeah.
0: Exactly. And that can change if the government decides they want people to say this.
1: Yeah. Yeah, exactly. Well, so how are you going to – what's the time frame for you to get the account back? What is it saying? Are you
0: so what I got back was you're back on, you've got your full, I just said screw it, who cares, you have your full access, however repeated violations could get your account locked up now. But I can read people saying me rotten hell, and that's just nothing. It's up there all over, and it's all over Twitter. By the you can read that same comment, 1,000 different people said it. I hate him, let me drop that, he's a piece of crap, burn in hell. But memes, everything. And if I say it's a nice day, it's a beautiful day outside, Lindsey Graham's dead, it's a beautiful day. No you don't, buddy, you're out of here. That's what people hate about censorship.
1: And it's getting worse. Obviously, the censorship, I mean, we're seeing people, we have colleagues we're seeing are getting their YouTube channels taken down. We just had one of our friend of the show, Jake GTV. This guy has been doing spoofs on he uses AI. It's a great, this dude's been using AI against the technocracy and against the by finding the humor in it. And he explained that on the show. He was on our show the other day and showed us the same notices we've all gotten, right? Whether it's from Twitter or from YouTube, just saying, hey, your content is too dangerous for the community. And it's like, you know, his specifically when you upload on YouTube, you can upload and check boxes as saying this is satirical.
0: Yes.
1: So he's checking the right box, saying this is AI. This is and well, it's not all AI. He mixes AI with real life.
0: Well, there's a little check thing, and it'll say is any. I've seen it like when you're putting stuff up, and it'll say and when you can go into the video to look at, and it'll say is any part of what you did AI? Is there any AI? You know what I mean? And you can check, like you said. Why did they ask me? You ask me, is it, and then I'm honest. Yes, I've created this stuff with AI.
1: Yeah.
0: Then you got to go.
1: It's interesting that we have to check any boxes anytime for anything anymore because they have a surveillance on us. They know everything we're doing anyways, but they want to see if we're going to be honest. Fine. Be honest. That's what we do. We say, this is what we're uploading. We're trying to follow the rules. And the same thing happened to him. That happened to all. We have the same problem. You get the notice, and they never tell you what the violation was.
0: Oh, no.
1: It's insane. So this isn't stopping. We thought that with Trump coming in, there'd be a little, weren't we told that? A little lessening of the sanctions on the Russia stuff, a little bit of backstepping on the YouTube overlord stuff, but it doesn't seem like it went that way. Now, our channel got to exist in we tried a second one. We were on, THL Presents right under my name. This is our second attempt because our conversations were too dangerous, but so luckily we still exist right now, but I don't know what's, I mean, I'm seeing people dropping left and right. I just, with you, your Twitter thing, I don't think this is going to get any better. I think we're going further and further away from having these rights. I think that once you lose those rights is freedom of speech and expression and freedom of press. Once you lose that, I don't know if we ever get it back.
0: Well, you know, and now they're talking about, now that they're, you know, Trump's attacking Iran again. Now they're talking about we're going to have some severe shortages of diesel fuel. We're going to have some severe. When that happens and people start asking questions, people like us start saying, hey, wait, what are we doing this for? Hey, this is a mistake. Hey, this is not what people voted for. They have no choice but to continue to censor you. When the government acts contrary to what the masses of people want, what other choice they have? They have to turn on the people and try to shut their mouths up. So, I mean, I think that's where we are now. I think we're going to see. And I would add this, the things that we talk about, the mass surveillance. You know, when we talk about mass surveillance, such as these flock cameras, which we need to talk about. But when we talk about mass surveillance, there are a lot of people that think mass surveillance is over here and censorship is over here. No, they're inextricably linked. Because the mass surveillance is, I want to know where you are. I want to know what you're doing. I want to know what you're talking about. I want to know who you're talking to, all these things. Why? So I can restrict that. So I can know if you're doing something that's a threat to my narrative, that's a threat to the government narrative, that could build a movement against us. So and I have to shut that down. And I will guarantee you that there's a lot of censorship is because they're monitoring people's emails. They're monitoring what you're doing, what you're saying. They're monitoring your YouTube channel. They're monitoring everything. And they're saying, you know what? First chance we get, we got to shut this guy down. I already know right now, my YouTube page and all of my stuff is so unbelievably shadow banned.
1: Yeah. Yeah. We're dealing with that too. The mechanisms that we're trying to figure out how shadow banning even works, it's so hard to gauge it because this is worse than, you know, you're getting a strike or you're getting a notice that kind of tells you something vague. You don't get a notice for shadow ban. There's no way to really gauge it. And so what is it? What is it when Elon does it on X? Obviously, we have this YouTube thing where you have a certain amount of subscribers and then they're getting unsubscribed. And you're just like, what is this thing? And who's controlling it? The more that AI gets more developed, and like we're seeing with these flock cameras, it's going to get even worse, Garland, because this is not just about keeping our data and red flagging us. This is way worse than, Garland's been red flagged, or Matt's been red flagged. This is AI studying our behavior and anticipating personality types in advance. That's what the flock stuff is. This is the taking everybody's information when the car drives through. It's doing this incredible, sophisticated mathematical calculations on every single device, who's it hooked to, what their pattern of behavior is. So you hook that through each social media, each the way people post, the way they share out, the time. So they got your entire personality locked, and then they're going to understand what you're going to do tomorrow before you do it. And we talk about these movies that told us this. Minority Report told us that there was going to be a device in place called pre-crime, and it was going to anticipate you're committing a crime before you do it. How do we know? Well, trust us. We were told by our AI. In that movie, it was, I think they were called precogs. Whatever you call it, this is real. And they're going to, and they're, it's happening now. The police are using AI technology right now to convict people, to arrest them and convict them, because AI told them they were the person that was guilty for this, or the most likely to have done it, with no evidence other than the whatever that is, that we ran the numbers and your personality type fits exactly the right person that would fit this thing hypothetically. So you're under arrest.
0: Wow. Yeah. Yeah. And that's, and look, I will guarantee you that the shadow banning, right? Yeah. That, and all of this, that the me getting these, like, I mean, it is absurd the kind of stuff they come after me with for hate speech. And it's clearly that is what happens is, they have a, I would bet you this, AI has a profile of Garland Nixon. You know what I mean? There's an AI, and within that profile, it's got my YouTube shows, it's got my posts, it's got my Facebook posts, it's got everything that I have online. And then, of course, you know, it weeds through my email. They look at probably what websites I'm subscribed to, you know, all those types of things, right? And they say, where are his connections? And they probably give you a name, a rank, or something like that. And once that happens, it's like, who's the person that gets censorship on X? Well, Garland Nixon has a rank of 8.7, and the average rank is 2.9. 8.7 is a threat. Anything that he does, we got to go after it, because we want him off the platform. Or we want him, if he's on the platform. I mean, think about this. If I just say, Lindsey Graham's dead, it's a beautiful day out there, and they say, hey, you better watch it, you could get thrown out. Well, then I can't much say anything, right? I have to now self-censor. Anytime, I mean, think about it. One of the things is, the next guy can say, I hate him, he's a piece of shit, may rot in hell. Well, that guy doesn't have to self-censor. He says whatever he wants. If I say, well, he's dead and the sky's blue, you better watch it, dude. You better watch it. You say anything we don't like, next time you're going to get it. Then I have to self-censor if I want to stay on that platform. And that's the other part of it. They want you to self-censor.

0: And speaking of government political repression, hunting down the mythic entity known as Antifa, with a just convened so-called government anti-terrorism summit, which might as well have been called a seance, summoning the ghost of Antifa.
1: Here we go again! The greatest battle ever imagined. They're everywhere! You won't believe it! He tweets at midnight, rants all day.
2: Fake news, they're

0: the battle that never happened.
1: They're real. You'll see.
2: And thank you, Unreal Affairs, where the truth takes a lunch break. And coming up next on Arts Express...
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5: Don't be such a dreamer, man.
6: My dreams are pure rock and roll.
5: Richie, I want you to meet Rudy.
6: What's that?
5: It's my aunt.
6: That's like something somebody threw away.
5: I'm playing at a garage party tonight. Would you like to come?
7: Okay.
5: I was in Adelphi Records in Hollywood.
6: I really dig your music, and I'd like to record it.
8: Making money!
5: I'm talking about making music. That's all I care about, man.
9: We still need another single to go along with Donna.
10: How about La Bamba?
9: It's not rock and roll.
10: It is the way I play it.
7: I'm really happy for you, Richie.
9: American Bandstand. Richie, you fly up for that.
10: I never fly, man. I told you. I have my reasons.
11: Holly is not enough a plane to fly us on to Fargo tonight.
12: Come on, let's go! Hey! That's beautiful, Richie. That's the one.
2: And those were scenes from La Bamba, an enduring screen classic immortalizing the late Chicano rock legend Richie Valens. And perhaps the legacy of the young actor who starred as him back then as well, Lou Diamond Phillips, our guest on the show, in a conversation about that and more, including the multi-ethnic actor moving on from Longmire to his current crime thriller playing out on a Native reservation in crisis in Gangland, seemingly redefining the despondency and chaos of the crime thriller in the age of Trump. And what all of that may have to do with John Wayne, James Stewart, Anthony Quinn, and Gregory Peck. First, some scenes from Gangland, known as well as Keep Quiet, then Lou Diamond Phillips.
13: Well, out here, there's no resources, no backup. Res policing is all about getting everyone in this town to the end of the shift.
14: Go after him!
13: Richie's back in town.
14: He's gonna link up with his crew.
13: This brotherhood right here is the nation's enforcer. Everybody here hates you because of that uniform. I hired you because I need a partner who can understand why people are the way they are. I'm trying to stop this going in endless circles.
6: Won't stop what's coming.
13: I'm trying to save your life. Do not give him the benefit of the doubt. He will kill you. Do not hesitate.
2: Hello, Lou Diamond Phillips, and welcome to our show.
15: Hi, Jerry. How are you?
2: Okay. All right. What can you say about the significance of the original title, Keep Quiet, and why it was changed?
15: The original title to me, I mean, it was a bit of a mystery, which is what I love, in the respect that when you first heard it, you thought it was like that, you know, what is it, Omerta, the mafia kind of, silence, you know,
2: mm-hmm.
15: And since it was dealing with gangs, you would automatically assume it was that. But then later in the film, it's revealed that there's much more going on with that title than meets the eye. That's one of the reasons I really liked it. But in the distributor's research, I guess, they thought that the title was maybe a little too, you know, horror with things like A Quiet Place, or there are other horror titles that are reminiscent of that. And you know, I don't know how they came about it, maybe an AI search, I don't know. Mm. But, you know, plug in the plot, Lou Diamond Phillips and, you know, and Native Gangs, and that's what you come out with. Mm. You know, it's, I mean, like I said, I don't know how they came up with it, but I think the algorithm pointed it, you know, to in the direction of somebody, you know, if they're looking for a film of mine, or if they see that title, they might gravitate toward that. So, you know, that's above my pay grade. I don't necessarily understand, you know, how those things, you know, work. But, you know, if the distributor and the, you know, our publicity people are able to get it out there in a positive way, and, you know, then if it helps the film, I'm all for it.
2: And what do you think it is about the state of the world today that draws audiences to crime thrillers and chaos on screen?
15: That's interesting. Wow, that's actually a really good question. This fascination with true crime and with, you know, the darker elements of stuff. I mean, a lot of those, you know, like the Dahmer stories and the Menendez stories. I think somehow we all need to try to make some sense of you know, when things go wrong and try to impose, you know, a balance and justice on the universe and figure out, you know, what, you know, what that dark side is and how we may, you know, even personally counteract that. So it's interesting. It is. There's a fascination. There's a fascination with all of those things these days.
2: Now, you're the executive producer as well as the star. So what was it about this film and the story that grabbed you personally to get on board, beyond portraying your character Sharp?
15: The script was fantastic, and I felt like it needed, you know, some real guidance and some real involvement from me. I didn't want to just be an actor that shows up and says my lines and goes home. I felt like this story itself was incredibly special, but the opportunities within the story, you know, were certainly representative of something that I've been trying to nurture, you know, my entire career. Just got reelected the governor of the Actors Branch. Mm. I'm currently the chairperson of the Equity and Inclusion Committee at the Academy. And I saw this as an opportunity to highlight and platform, you know, some talent. And so they were kind enough to give me that executive producer title. And the first thing that I did after consulting with Vincent, the director, was asked to bring on Marcus Red Thunder as a technical advisor and executive producer. And Marcus was my technical advisor on Longmire for 6 years. And he was just expert at, you know, threading that needle between what a work of fiction needs and what needs to be respected culturally. And he made some amazing observations and was able to, I think, really deepen and enhance, you know, what we did on screen. Mm-hmm. And, you know, also as an exec producer, I was able to, you know, recommend a few actors. I mean, Irene Bedard and Kim Guerrero are both, you know, good friends of mine, again, from Longmire. You know, but to try to shape the cast and really, you know, bring about putting together the strongest ensemble we could get.
2: And your character has been described as, quote, John Wayne and James Stewart rolled into one. Do you agree or disagree?
15: Really? Who said that? I love that.
2: One of the critics.
15: Oh, fantastic. Okay, I'll go with that. That works for me.
2: And you're... okay, go ahead.
15: Yeah, no, he's got that larger-than-life stature, but at the same time, I'm going to say that you know, he gets his heart from that Jimmy Stewart kind of thing, you know? Where, you know, what you know, it's whether it's Mr. Smith Goes to Washington or It's a Wonderful Life, he truly and deeply cares about his community. You know, he just goes about it in a real cowboy kind of way. For me, I mean, the touchstones were a little more modern. You know, Robert Duvall in Colors, Denzel in Training Day, but also there's a bit of world weariness that I connected with, you know, Tommy Lee Jones in No Country for Old Men. Mm-hmm. So what I loved about it is that, you know, he's iconic to me. I haven't played a character quite like this one. And yet I had seen his archetype in other films and knew that, you know, this was a character that needed to command the screen.
2: And I wanted to ask you, as someone deeply involved in the Native American community, what are your thoughts about the appointment of a Native man, Mark Wayne Mullen, as Secretary of Homeland Security and overseeing ICE? Do you see it as just an appointment or something more?
15: Are you coming at it from the angle that Mark Wayne is actually Native? But are you saying he's Native American? Because I'm not aware of that.
2: Oh, he is, yes.
15: Huh. Well, I mean, he's from Oklahoma, so there's not too much of a surprise. I'm going to keep politics out of this and not comment on, the job he's doing or his persona, if you will. I'll let him speak for himself. He tends to do that a lot.
2: It just seems oddly ironic. And while the challenge of most actors of color is against getting typecast in stereotypical roles according to their background, you've had the unique experience of playing characters across a whole diverse ethnic range. What are your thoughts about that?
16: Yeah, I immediately go to, I did a film that I wrote years and years ago called Ambition. And in that film, I worked with the lovely actress Cecilia Peck, who is actually now a producer. Her father is Gregory Peck. And I got to have a nice glass of wine one evening with Gregory on the patio of his home. And one of the first things he said to me was, Lou, you put me in mind of my friend Anthony Quinn. And I was like, oh, my gosh. I mean, that's high praise, because that's what Anthony Quinn did, you know. I mean, he played everything from Zorba the Greek to, you know, Nanook of the North. And that's kind of how my career has gone. I've been ethnically ambiguous, if you will. And so I've been able to represent a number of different communities, from any number of the Latino communities to any number of the Native American nations, including an Inuit, you know, like Anthony Quinn in a movie called Shadow of the Wolf, you know, that was done in the far north of Canada. So I've been fortunate, you know. I mean, I have had the opportunity to, and as an actor trained in the theater, I've never wanted to do the same thing twice. I've always looked for roles that are going to challenge me, that are going to bring something new and force me to keep my mind open and my heart open to different experiences and different cultures. Doing the 33 and representing the Chilean, you know, miners, that was a huge honor for me. So I've never taken that lightly. And even though it comes with its own challenges, because some people, you know, can't see past the ethnicity, I have had, you know, the great opportunity to play a lot of diverse roles and carve my own niche out in this, you know, in this industry.
2: And I wanted to ask you, as your breakthrough role in one of your first films, La Bamba, what impact did you feel it had on your life as an actor?
15: I wouldn't be here today if it weren't for that film. I mean, that you know, I mean, and I might still be alive, but I wouldn't have the career that I have. And we didn't know it at the time. We didn't know that it was going to, blow up and be the worldwide hit that it is. And what is interesting is that the movie is it's evergreen. It's coming up on its 40-year anniversary, yet people still love it. I'm going to, you know, film festivals with Gangland, and they always want to show La Bamba as well. In addition to the fact that the documentary that premiered in Sundance this year, American Pachuco, The Legend of Luis Valdez, is out of theaters and will be on PBS in October. And, I think it underlines the fact that La Bamba has become a cultural touchstone. It's one of the few Latino films to be entered into the National Registry of Films because of its cultural impact and its contribution to the art form. It's relevant even today, you know, about a farmworking family that is, you know, trying to find their place in the world and to earn their seat at the table, and a young man who was filled with the American dream. That couldn't be more relevant than it is today in what we're seeing happen in the world. Mm. Speaking of ICE and speaking of rolling back of, marginal communities' rights.
2: Yeah. And I wanted to ask you, since this is for radio and the listeners can't see you, when Lou Diamond Phillips looks in the mirror, what does he see?
15: Hopefully Lou Diamond Phillips. You know, I mean, it's like the character in Gangland, you know, and I see somebody who's lived, but, you know, who's had a massive experience in life, and all of that informs my work. It informs my art to this day. You know, I just finished my third novel, and it's something that I rewrote from a book that I wrote in college. So 100%, it has improved because I have continued to live and to hopefully, you know, gain experience. But I also, you know, I also still see a very optimistic, very hopeful person who knows that there's so much more to do. And, you know, I still have big dreams. I still have aspirations. There are goals that I still want to meet in my life. So, you know, it's fluid, as they say.
2: Mm. And what are your thoughts about the standout performance of Alicia Pratt as Richie Blacklance? He seems to have tremendous promise and charisma in a very Brando-esque way.
15: I think he is fantastic. I mean, once again, as exec producer, you know, a lot of the casting roles, you know, Vincent would run by me, and he called me so excited when he had the Elisha on tape. And I saw it and got goosebumps and called him back immediately and said, he's your guy. Get him now. And we both feel that he is a breakout. One of the reasons I hope that this film gets, you know, a lot of eyeballs on it and a very wide viewership is that I'm hoping that Elisha gets the kind of attention that he deserves, and that this becomes a springboard for him to have a long and fruitful career. The kid has it. I mean, he's a star.
2: Yeah. Okay. Thank you so much, Lou Diamond Phillips, for joining us on the show.
15: Great, Prairie. Thank you so much.
2: Okay. Bye.
16: My pleasure. Thank you so much for having me.

Ooh, hello, Arts Express. This is Adam Beach giving you a shout-out. New York, New York. And I'm very much tied into my cultural identity and protecting that. And I find when you look at the non-Indigenous, when they get involved in the traditional aspect of things, they usually steal it for a monetary value, whether it's artifacts, whether it's ceremony lodges, sweat lodges, or taking their own interpretation of what a Navajo song should be and, you know, how they should dress and, yeah, protect that.

0: coming up next on the show.
1: This is Dennis Bro for Culture and Barbarism. Today's episode, Sports and Politics, No Longer Strange Bedfellows. Sport has always billed itself as above petty indifferences, something that brings people together on the sanctity of the playing field. FIFA, the guardian of the Soccer World Cup, pledges to ensure accessibility to everyone, promising that each athlete will receive a reception that is safe, welcoming, and inclusive. The Olympics broadcast themselves as bringing humanity, the entire world, together in games that foster global fellow feeling and boost the spirit of cooperation of the host country. In the U.S., football and baseball fields and basketball courts are places that supposedly brook no outside interference. That daydream, though, is every day being shattered by the cold, hard drive of profit in this year's World Cup, 2028's LA Olympics, and the omnipresence of sports betting, now intruding onto a field of play no longer sheltered from its cultural and, dare we say, political surroundings. FIFA's code of conduct has been violated in almost every way in this year's North American World Cup, the largest sporting event in history. Accessibility is limited because of the astronomical ticket prices that few can afford, with New York's Mayor Mamdani, a soccer fan, having to negotiate with the cup president, who makes $6 million a year for 1,000 tickets at an affordable $50 for the event for his constituents in MetLife Stadium in New Jersey. To say nothing of Trump's interference to revoke a red card suspension for the U.S. team's leading scorer, an intervention that ended first in the team losing to Belgium and then in the Belgium players mocking Trump in the locker room by doing their version of YMCA. In terms of treatment of athletes, the Trump U.S. has imposed travel bans on more than a quarter of the countries taking part, with particularly heavy visa restrictions and levies on not only personnel but also fans from African, Caribbean, South, and West Asian countries, with particularly rough treatment for Haiti, Iran, the Ivory Coast, and Senegal. Iranian players and their medical and training staff were, for the first two matches, not allowed to stay in the U.S., where the match was held, forced to cancel their training grounds in Arizona, and having to fly today of and night after the match back to their more limited overnight and training facilities in Tijuana, Mexico. Finally, in their last and what proved to be decisive match, they were allowed to stay for 2 days in Seattle. The wear and tear of the travel, though, may have proved consequential as they lost to Egypt and failed to get to the single elimination round on an offsides goal that was called back in what was perhaps, because of the team's circumstances surrounding it, an unfair competition. As for the politics encircling the matches, FIFA awarded their first annual Peace Prize, whose slogan is Football Unites the World, to Donald Trump in 2025. The year the recipient bombed seven countries and was openly at war with a FIFA member country, Iran. On the other hand, Israel has murdered over 1,000 members of the Palestinian sports community, consisting of athletes, coaches, and referees, including the coach of the Palestinian Olympic soccer team and the country's most prominent soccer player, Suleiman al-Obeid, known as the Palestinian Pele. 2028's LA Olympics are already mired in controversy as Casey Wasserman forced to sell his talent agency, which represented prominent athletes and musicians, because of his relationship with the convicted sex trafficker Ghislaine Maxwell as part of the Epstein scandal, has been retained as head of the Olympic Committee because of his fundraising connections. Wasserman only initiated the sale of his agency because so many musicians, most prominently Chappelle Roan, left the agency after these revelations, but he was deemed too crucial to the event to sideline merely because of his proximity to known sex traffickers. We're well past the time when the Olympics are simply a device for bringing people together, and in recent years in Brazil, in Paris, and now in LA, the event has been used as an excuse for displacing areas with recalcitrant and minority populations from urban neighborhoods. In Paris in 2024, besides the massive police presence, which, as Jules Boykoff reported, turned the center of the city into an armed camp, blocking all access to the Seine, there was also a massive loading of the city center's homeless onto buses to transport them out to the periphery for the duration of the event, giving the image of a sparkling center unfazed by Macron's massive transfer of wealth, which increased the homeless population. The same will be done in LA as that city for the event abolishes all images of its own homeless, with, of course, the problem not solved and with both populations returning after the games. The larger problem, and what is becoming the goal of the Olympics, is the clearing away of neighborhoods, their permanent alteration to build sports complexes, which afterwards may remain hollow entities. At Saint-Denis, an area that is the most consistently left in France and which has the most mixed population, all that's left of a whole neighborhood around Playel is a hollowed-out arena surrounded by walls papered with decals. After this forced migration, in the next municipal election, the mayor of this longtime communist area was replaced instead by a socialist, red centrist Democrat, who ran a law and order campaign. The promises of the Paris Olympics for city prosperity never materialized as tourists, except the Olympic visitors, stayed away, prompting the closing of small businesses. One target of the 2028 Olympics is the final gentrification of the Inglewood area, a center of Black and Hispanic populations. With that makeup, is changing fast as the city expands, and the Inglewood sports complexes, SoFi Stadium, the Intuit Dome, and the Forum, where the 2028 swimming and basketball events will be held, are a huge part of this attempt to remake the area. Olympic pools are replacing areas formerly used to house hundreds of families. LA has a long history of displacing its minority populations to build sports arenas, with one of the most prominent being the clearing of low-income villages in the area subsequently named Chavez Ravine, and the subsequent building not of affordable housing as promised, but of Dodger Stadium. In the Inglewood area, with the establishment of these complexes, the city has lost more than 10% of its Black population, which can no longer afford the increased rents. Well, meanwhile, the white population has increased by 60%. This gentrification process will only accelerate in 2028, aided and abetted by the buying off of the city and state's politicians, as Steve Ballmer, who owns the Clippers, for whom the Intuit Dome was built, contributed $500,000 to Inglewood Mayor James Butts and $1 million to Governor Gavin Newsom's campaign. LA's population last year had to face the devastation of the destruction of the Black middle-class neighborhood of Altadena in the natural disaster of the Eaton Fire, and now Black and Latinx populations face the man-made destruction of the Olympics. As ubiquitous as these massive sports events is what accompanies them, sports gambling. As American workers grow more desperate, with both they and their European counterparts now living paycheck to paycheck, one of the compensations that is offered is all kinds of betting on sports, with profits from the industry expected to reach $14 billion in the next 3 years. Young men especially are waging not just with money from prior winnings, but from day-to-day expenditures, contributing to bankruptcies, inability to pay loans, and exorbitant debt collection fees. Since the Supreme Court in 2018 struck down a law prohibiting gambling in most states, sports gambling has morphed into a high-tech industry. Beyond even the FanDuel and DraftKings apps, and their ease of betting is the now contest to the death between Polymarket and Kalshi, which promote betting on any contest, sport or political, but whose base still is sports betting. The two competed for the fan base in the New York Knicks' recent NBA championship, with a five-year-old from Queens winning a contest as a replica of the Knicks' star point guard Jalen Brunson and then exclaiming, "Thank you, Polymarket," the sponsor of the contest. Inside the arena, the film star Timothée Chalamet, a prominent member of the Knicks celebrity row, dancing around the arena promoting Polymarket rival Kalshi. Well, an entire floor of the Knicks' home, Madison Square Garden, was also renamed after Kalshi. The sports betting craze is so prominent that Mark Zuckerberg's Meta, not to be left out of the action, is creating an app called Arena to compete with Kalshi and Polymarket. Sports gambling, finally, is also affecting play on the field, with more and more players throughout sport involved in the action and thus compromising the supposed integrity of this sport in a way that would make Pete Rose blush. In-game betting is one of the main elements of the craze, with Ivory Coast footballer Eli Wahi, who played in the World Cup, under investigation for deliberately drawing yellow cards that bettors in the know could capitalize on. In baseball, one star pitcher Emmanuel Clays was indicted for rigging individual pitches, with bettors wagering on the type and speed of the pitch thrown. In-game fixing is known in the industry as spot fixing. In college football, the starting quarterback for Texas Tech in this upcoming season, Brendan Sorsby, has admitted to betting $90,000 on his former team, Indiana, while he was a freshman backup. A judge ruled him eligible to play in a high-profile position, with Texas Tech quarterbacks boasting in their revered history perhaps the greatest quarterback to ever play the game, Patrick Mahomes. As the gambling becomes more ubiquitous since it has moved online and as younger audiences wage bets using their rent money, the game itself becomes more fixed and the authorities seem to do little to stop it. Hall of Famer and still current Portland Trail Blazers coach Chauncey Billups is accused of luring bettors to a high-stake mob poker game where everyone in the game except the gambler, who lost $7 million, was in on the scam. Billups, though suspended, is nominally still the Trail Blazers coach. Sport, far from being remote from the social and economic reality of the societies around it, continues to mirror the corruption and inequality of these societies. For more on sports, gambling, FIFA, and the Olympics, see Culture and Barbarism with Toby Miller and myself and our special guest, Jules Boykor. This is Dennis Bro for Culture and Barbarism.
0: 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And if you'd like to express yourself too, you can write to us at theradiogoddess@gmail.com. Until next time, this is Prairie Miller leaving the station.

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1: 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Just look for Confetti Park. We're going to start today with a song from a very famous Cajun musician named Michael Doucet. This is from his album Les Hoogie Boogie, Louisiana French music for children. Jolie Blonde.

0: That was a song about the boll weevil, performed by Dan Zanes. Originally, it was written by Leadbelly, a Louisiana songwriter a long time ago, back when the pesky boll weevil bug destroyed crops. Now we're going to hear Just a Closer Walk with Thee, performed by a brass band. New Orleans park ranger and musician Bruce Barnes is going to introduce this New Orleans dirge, featuring the beautiful bass voice of Joshua Walker.
1: Just a Closer Walk with Thee. Now this is a song that one is surely to hear at any New Orleans traditional brass band funeral, played here in the slow dirge form. The song is played as the deceased slowly rolls along on their final ride through the streets of the city. The band never plays in a hurry, for this is...

0: That was a song of the Cajun Mardi Gras, where people ride on horses in costume and go from house to house begging for ingredients to make a giant community dinner. That's a custom in parts of Louisiana. Now let's hear another Cajun song. This is Papillon.
1: Ah, mon cher ami, just around the bend in the bayou, and we'll be at the Fay Dodo. Attention, listen. I hear a wagon and some fiddle playing, too. Up there, on the old road along the bayou. Hey, sha, I think that's the old watermelon man, riding along in his wobbly old wagon. We should pull up to the bank here. Oh, now we could get us some watermelon to share at the Fay Dodo. Well, listen good, and if you hear him shouting, then you shout right back to let him know we are here, and we want to buy some watermelon, mon ami. You see, he's pretty far away, and he doesn't really hear too well anyway. So we're gonna have to shout really loud, yeah? Hey!

That was a beautiful Cajun lullaby by Nancy Tabb Markintel called Gee Gee. Listen well, my child, to the song of the crocodile. And that sound means it's time for Confetti Park Story Time. Today we hear a memoir from North Louisiana folklorist and writer Gypsy Damaris Boston.

0: This is a road trip from North Louisiana to South Louisiana, an essay called Panorama by Gypsy Damaris Boston. From the pine-covered red clay hills of North Louisiana to the moss-draped live oaks of the black and coffee grounds land of South Louisiana, I watch nature's pageant of beauty and look at our state with pride and delight. Pasture after pasture of cattle, black, red, white, and mixed, pecan groves, some recently planted with the square protective fences still around the small trees. Young cotton with freshly painted wire wagons waiting at the gin for a good crop. Tall corn and thigh-high okra in gardens. Pretty homes with crepe myrtles blooming in the yards. One very large field is yellow with bitter weeds. The owner was never a country child who had to drink milk after the cow had eaten bitter weed. Although there are no cows in this field, I think about the seeds that will wash into the other fields, and I wish the owner would mow. The rains that caused so much trouble made everything lush and green. The water hyacinths are beautiful. Near Alexandria, we hike across a cow pasture, climb a levee, and look down at the water of the river. Muddy and red like its name, its mud flat, smooth and unwalked on. Each little layer, like a tiny step, marks the water's slow withdrawal. Uprooted cottonwoods and debris on the banks show the force of the recent flood. Way down below us, seven turtles are swimming near the shore. In the central part of the state, soybean fields are still underwater. The huge pumps a man had brought in to try to keep his field dry before the spillway was opened are not running. We drive past sections of wild-looking swamp woods where so many deer died. In the drying areas, people stand close together, either crawfishing or catching fish trapped in pools left from the receding floodwaters. We cross the Mississippi on a ferry. The Mississippi's fast-moving, gray-green water still covers the willows near its bank. Recently painted ships, too far away for me to read the names, stand at anchor, watching their turn to be loaded from the grain elevators or the barges pushed by sturdy tugboats. The river barges look like flat cars at water level. The seagoing barges are as tall as a string of red boxcars so that ocean waves will not wash across the deck. Here the people had watched the Mississippi with concern because a change in the river current could have eaten away at the batcher. If that protective bit of land had gone, the levee would have crumbled and the force of the escaping water would have washed away towns. Young boys tell of filling sandbags to protect the levee. When the water would wash the sand out of the bags, bags of shells were used to slow the water and the sandbags were placed behind them. An additional problem developed when the continuing south winds pushed the tides inland on the bayous and would not permit rainwater to drain anywhere. By the shell roads, turtles line the logs, three or four more in groups, some with backs covered with the same yellow-green plant that spreads like a rug over the drainage dishes. These sunning turtles may someday be a thing of the past, as the armadillos have moved into this part of the country. When the turtles come up on land and lay their eggs, the armadillos dig them up and add eggs to the diet of grubs that they find as they root in the ground. We drive down the bayou in one of the small towns. Here had been the old business section of town because for years the people traveled this water road. Two Lafitte skiffs are racing. These are made here and perhaps are not found any other place. They use automobile motors. I look at one and can see the outline of a narrow board under the paint. Most boats are being made of fiberglass or plywood now. The front sits high on the water. A narrow rectangular box on the front stores the catch. The side is low to throw out the trawl or net. The back fans out, to give a place to sort the catch. This is a working boat. I look at the small pierrot hewn out of a solid cypress log, and I'm surprised to see it painted, even though the paint is very faded, because the pierrot must be very old. It is shallow, slightly pointed at the end, and the smooth walls look no thicker than a breadboard. There is a trick to paddling a pierrot. This boat is a vanishing part of a French culture. Near the coast, flocks of egrets, white and as large as frying chickens, feed on insects cattle stir up as they graze. These newcomers to Louisiana have now reached the cattle pastures north of Shreveport. Here, people are picking figs while those at home are not yet ripe. I walk in the yards. The ground is so rich, and it rains so much, everything grows. My outstretched arms go halfway around one of the oak trees. Oranges are as large as a fist. Banana trees grow, but do not usually produce good fruit. Most of the trees are dated by hurricanes, not years. Since the last bad hurricane, a tallow tree seed sprouted by a young orange tree. The faster-growing tallow tree grew completely around the trunk of the orange tree, covering it for about a foot from the ground. Now the trunk of the orange tree is about like a drink bottle, and the tallow tree, towering 15 feet above, has a trunk as large as a gallon bucket. I wonder if perhaps by now they share a common root system. I eat seafood gumbo cooked as the French do and served with French bread. The loaf weighs only 8 ounces, but it is over 30 inches long as my arm. The gumbo is delicious and spicy, and I recognize many things in it. Shrimp, okra, smoked sausage, crab. But I don't know how to eat the whole crab in its shell, served in my bowl of gumbo and rice. I watch those crabs go into the pot, gray-black, but they are brick red now. Everywhere I see people who are hard-working, happy, and who love their homes and families. I think America is full of these people. That was an essay by folklorist Gypsy Damaris Boston from her book, Dear Louisiana, Love Gypsy. 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Join me again next week for more wonderful kids' music from Confetti Park. And remember, look for the magic in every day.
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On Saturday, July 11th, local poet Stella Baratlis will lead a fast-paced, hands-on class in several exciting forms of poetry. Then, on Saturday, August 22nd, local poet Linda Scheller will lead a workshop on biographical poetry. Both workshops begin at 1 p.m. at the Salida Library. More information at mostpoetry.org.

0: 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I will bear witness to tyranny. I will bear witness to murder. I will bear witness to fascism.
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3: Oh my God. We finally really did it. You maniacs! You blew it up!
4: On a stage, humans are blowing up oil, gas, and each other. But the stage itself is burning as the Northern Hemisphere breaks out in more record heat rashes. German scientist Anders Levermann warns we are entering a time of climate freefall. In a major, hardly reported move, Trump's cronies are trying to drill in Greenland, the last frontier. The air outside my studio right now is a stinking smudge of American wildfire smoke and extreme heat, and it's dry as hell. End times that never end this week on Radio EcoShock.
5: So we tell you calmly and very sincerely, if you're frightened easily, turn off your radio now.
4: Deadly heat around the world has gone insane. According to the London School of Hygiene and Tropical Medicine, more than 2,700 excess deaths estimated in England and Wales during the May and June heat waves. The Paris region alone suffered 2,000 deaths, 80% more than expected, with at least 5,700 excess deaths in France, over 20,000 people gone in the heat in Europe. Further into July, yet another heat wave. Spain, Portugal, and France faced their hottest days in history, up to 50 degrees C, 122 Fahrenheit. Wildfires rage across all three countries, and Italy too. Germany, Poland, and the Czech Republic, Hungary, they all set new all-time heat records. American cities from Billings, Montana to Atlantic City, New Jersey, broke or tied all-time temperature records in July. Japan's meteorological agency faced heat so severe that it introduced a brand new official meteorological classification, Kukushobi, which translates to a cruelly hot day. It's reserved for temperature.

temperatures that breach 40 degrees C, 104 Fahrenheit, and it's pretty humid there. Cruel heat sent hundreds to the hospital in Japan July 23rd. We don't have the heat stats for the deaths there in the heat wave, but there were deaths. The headquarters city for Toyota Motor Corporation set all-time highs. The same heat wave blasted China up to 50 degrees C, 122 Fahrenheit. Night temperatures in northwest and central China stayed at 86 Fahrenheit, 30 C. Sand and rock in Xinjiang's flaming mountains reached surface thermometer temperatures of an astounding 84 degrees C, 183 Fahrenheit. Ooh-hoo-hoo, keep your boots on. Africa is suffering harsh heat, even for those hot places. Egypt issued public health warnings. It was way too hot in Morocco, Tunisia, Ethiopia, Somalia, the whole Sahel in searing heat. Even camels were dying. And right across the war zone, Iran recorded the warmest global land temperatures of the season at 52.7 C in Omodeh, and that's about 126 Fahrenheit. The whole Middle East is roasting beyond human endurance as the bombs and missiles fall.

0: Outside my studio in British Columbia, a raging wind carries everything, including smoke too thick to breathe. The hot, dry Pacific Northwest is on fire. Two of three major highways out of here are closed, with wildfires raging up both sides. Thousands more dry lightning strikes are crackling across the sky. As I record this, I may finish this program on backup power. I hope people across the world will wake up in time before the real nightmare becomes unstoppable. We are just at the start of the strongest El Niño in history. We are just at the start of climate free fall.
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0: For decades, scientists and governments reported a gradual warming of the world because we burn fossil fuels. But something is missing from that picture. Climate free fall. Why the biggest risk to our economies is yet to be recognized. That is the warning from climate scientist Anders Leverman. Dr. Leverman is head of the Research Department of Complexity Science at Potsdam Institute for Climate Impact Research. He is also a professor at the Physics Institute of Potsdam University. From Germany, Anders Leverman, welcome back to Radio EcoShock.
2: Hello, thanks for having me.
0: So we have this gradual warming of the world. Things are, the sea levels are rising slowly. The temperatures are going up 0.1 degree. What is missing from that picture?
2: Well, we already know that the normal global warming that we are inducing by burning oil, gas, and coal is intensifying weather extremes all around the world. But climate science has so far considered the climate system, and rightly so, as a stable system that is just perturbed by our action. But what we also know is that our parts of the climate system, so-called tipping points, that can become unstable. And unstable in physics means that they will have a self-amplification feedback inside of them, which will, if once they are tipped, will make them fall into a different state. That will continue without further interference from the outside. Now, during this tipping process, the weather will be very different than just under a global warming that is forcing the weather to change. And we haven't investigated this properly yet. So it's we know from other systems in around physics and in all parts of physics that an unstable system is behaving quite differently and is most likely to be more volatile than a stable one.
0: Well, let's talk about what we are experiencing right now. In 2018, on Radio EcoShock, you told us river floods affect far more people than other disasters. As we speak, the Danube River is in places too low for navigation. It's the opposite. Even the river pendulum is taking wild swings.
2: Yes, exactly. There's a number of systems that show more and more variability, more and more ups and downs, stronger ups and downs, more extremes. That is, the floods get stronger, the droughts get stronger, heat waves get stronger, they also get longer. And in some parts of the Earth, also the cold spells and the extreme snowfall events get stronger. But all of this so far has only been, I want to be careful, it's not only global warming, but global warming of a stable system. But what we really don't know and what we have to account for is if parts of the system become unstable. For example, if the Greenland ice sheet is getting to an unstable situation, then the surface will have been melted so far down that the surface will be at a critical point, which means that small changes in the weather will lead to strong changes in the meltwater coming from Greenland. Now, this Greenland meltwater is getting into the North Atlantic, which will then perturb the Gulf Stream system and will increase the variability here. Now, if the Gulf Stream system becomes unstable and is varying more strongly, then this would influence the jet stream on top of it, and thereby the weather in Europe, in North America, and in Northern Asia.
0: As a gardener and a part-time farmer, I can tell you the seasonal average for heat or rain may be great, but a single swing from hot to cold can stunt plants or interrupt pollination. One day or night can reduce or end food production for the year. Talk to us about agriculture in a volatile climate.
2: Well, I'm not an expert in agriculture, but as you just explained, one doesn't have to be an expert to understand that variability is a problem. And not just in agriculture, but also in agriculture, the predictability of even this variability is very important. So farmers know what to account for with respect to extremes, with respect to changes even in the seasons or in rainfall or methods. They can use irrigation, they fertilize in order to become more resilient against these normal fluctuations. But if these fluctuations become bigger and more volatile, if we lose the predictability of even these variations, then we really get a problem. And that's true for agriculture, but it's true for other infrastructures too. It's true for people who work outside, for everything.
0: You have published about impacts of climate change on financial markets. Could an unstable climate lead to financial disasters? Well, I guess they could when we see what happens with hurricanes or with part of Los Angeles burning down. Talk to us about the financial end.
2: Well, the finance system is quite diverse, right? We have long-term investment strategies. We have long-term, larger funds that go for the long term, but also short-term investment possibilities. And all of these, they use predictability again. They use uncertainty that needs to be known in order to be able to work with these, not just the average, but also the variations around the average, for example, with respect to damages. Whenever this becomes unclear, then we really get into trouble. For example, insurance companies, they need to have a prediction for the average damage they have to cover, because that will directly influence policy, how much the policy costs if you want to insure something. Now, if the uncertainty around this gets bigger, then generally the insurance will become more expensive. But if we don't know how much it's going to get bigger, if the insurance companies don't know how much it gets bigger, then they will stop insuring things. We've seen this around the globe. We see this in Florida. We see this in places in Germany and Europe, all around the globe, that the financial sector, for example, first the insurance companies and later the investment funds, they get into trouble.
0: And then we get to the free fall part of your new article in Nature, published July 14th. What is the free fall?
2: Well, the free fall is something we have to be very careful here, because some people get think that once we have passed a certain warming level, then the global warming will self-amplify itself. And even without us burning further coal, oil, and gas, the temperature will further increase. That is not the case. If we stop burning oil, gas, and coal, the temperature will increase for a little bit, but then it will stabilize. On Earth, we will not have a so-called runaway greenhouse effect. I would just want to make this very clear, because people get into panic when they hear about a climate freefall and think of this possible scenario that we've seen on Venus, but we won't be seeing on Earth. With climate freefall, I mean systems that become unstable, like what I said earlier, the Greenland ice sheet. We know that the Western Arctic ice sheet has also already passed a tipping point, most likely. The Amazon rainforest can pass a tipping point. The Gulf Stream systems, the so-called North Atlantic Current that transports a lot of heat to North America, Canada, Europe, but also the north of the U.S., all of these systems can become unstable. And when they pass a tipping point, then they will change on their own. Even without us further changing the climate, they will change on their own and tip into a different state. And this process, that'll take a few decades. And that's the climate freefall that I'm talking about. During these decades, that might actually be up to a century, we will be in a completely different climatic situation, which is most likely to be not just unstable, but with unpredictable weather conditions.
0: As we speak, communities here in British Columbia are evacuated and major highways closed. Wildfires are multiplying because of intense dry heat and dry lightning. So how can we understand the relationships between the news that we see on television or experience of extreme events around us and this process of tipping points, which we don't see?
2: For physicists, all these different extreme events are actually different, right? We very often in the media and also when we talk to the public, we sum them up there because all of them seem to be getting more intense and stronger and more frequent too. But they all have different causes, obviously. Heat and wildfires, they are just increasing intensity because we warm the planet and thereby also warm the increase the extremes. But other phenomena, for example, cold spells and extreme snowfall events, they have a different mechanism behind them. In the northern hemisphere, for example, they have often to do with the jet stream, but also because there's more water vapor in the atmosphere. Now, these are phenomena that all will intensify under global warming. At the moment, we don't know how much the tipping of certain parts of the climate system will influence these and will intensify them. And that's why in my Nature piece, I was just highlighting this aspect that we haven't investigated this enough yet, because people have been considering tipping points and being afraid of tipping points in the past, but they are actually, the word is a little bit misleading because they unfold, the tipping unfolds over quite a long time on a human time scale, over several decades. And economists very often say, well, things that happen in 50 years, they don't care, or we don't care about them because we have discounted economically, we can discount the damages of the future. Now, if the passing of tipping points intensify weather extremes, they'll do this right away. The moment the system becomes unstable, this will intensify the weather extremes, most likely. We don't know this yet, but we have investigations that point to this. And what I was I wanted to say that we really need to study this further.
0: Can governments and business plan for these extremes, the chaos, rather than gradual climate change? Would it be different how we handle this?
2: Yes, it would be quite different, but we have to do both because climate change is underway and we have to adapt to this. But it's easier to adapt to a certain extent to gradual climate change. The gradual climate change is accompanied by more extreme and more volatile weather. We know this already. The tipping will add on top of that and will make it even more volatile and even more unpredictable. But as you indicate, we have to adapt quite differently. For example, a rising sea level is going slowly and steadily and inevitably towards higher and higher sea levels. So you can adapt to that by coastal protection. A more volatile system means you have to adapt quite differently. You have to include buffers, for example. If you have a house needs to be protected against extreme heat, extreme cold, against dryness. So you have to prepare your water system for extreme dryness, but at the same time for flood events. So adapting to variability, increasing variability, requires a different adaptation strategy than just to shifting backgrounds.
0: Well, as you say, very large natural systems that support hundreds of billions of people could shut down or change away from normal in a tipping point. Are you worried Northern Europe, the UK, Scandinavia could get much colder even as the rest of the world heats up?
2: Well, most climate projections that include a tipping of the Gulf Stream just find a reorganization of the heat. So in some cases, you actually find a slight cooling in the North Atlantic and in Scandinavia and northern in England. But in most cases, this is only a mild effect on top of the global warming. So in most predictions, the warming wins because even in these parts. But in any case, it's just a redistribution of heat. So all the heat that's missing in the North Atlantic will be more abundant in the South, in the rest of the globe. So a tipping of the North Atlantic current of the Gulf Stream system is the disastrous for everyone because it increases uncertainty, but also it's like hitting the climate with a sledgehammer. It's such a huge redistribution of heat compared to the current normal that we really don't want to experience this.
0: Well, look, science of the deep past finds Earth went through long ice-bound periods and hothouse times lasting millions of years. Getting from one to the other seems to be the hard part. Is it fair to say it's not just the destination, but the chaos of the journey?
2: That's exactly my point also of this opinion piece in Nature, that it's the transition that is the problem, and we are doing, as humans, a transition that is at least 100 times faster than anything that nature has done in the past. If you really want to look into warmer climates, you have to go millions of years into the past. The last exchanges of ice ages and warm periods of the last 2 million years, they have been always similarly warm to our present or to a pre-industrial climate, and then colder because we have been in a warm period, in a geological warm period for 10,000 years. So the warming level that we are getting, that we are heading for at the moment, is unprecedented in millions of years of Earth's history, and we're doing it 100 times faster than even, the transition from an ice age to a glacial period that we experienced 10,000 years ago. And let me highlight one aspect. Human civilization has developed in the last 10,000 years. You can go all around the globe, from South America, from Africa, Asia, all around the globe. There wasn't a lot going on. Obviously, there was something going on, but we really benefited as human civilization from the stable climate of the last 10,000 years. Before that, there was the Ice Age, and humans had a much harder time to settle down. Now, this 10,000 years were very stable in climate, and we are destabilizing this climate dramatically over the last 100 years now because we burn oil, gas, and coal.
0: Do you think we have conclusively destabilized Earth's climate beyond the point of return?
2: Well, some systems have been destabilized, most likely, but it's not conclusive. It's the Greenland ice sheet, for example, is most likely past its tipping point in my assessment. The Western Arctic ice sheet might have been destabilized, but we are actually at the moment at the tipping point of a number of systems, very close to it. So we have to, in any case, we have to reduce carbon emissions now dramatically in order to avoid future risks that we won't be able to manage.
0: When I started covering climate on radio in 2006, most institutions, like the Potsdam Institute, were trying to construct the climate future for coming centuries. These days, I think we struggle to understand what is happening right now. Would you agree?
2: Yeah, to a certain extent, but that's also because we are looking more deeply, more detailed onto the climate problem. You know, in the beginning of climate science, we were trying to understand the evolution of the global mean temperature. We can understand this now quite easily because we understand the fundamental physics of the climate change problem. We understand how much more evaporation we have under a warming climate, and therefore how much more rainfall we get on a global average. But now we are looking much more detailed into the climate system and ask, where is the weather going to change, how much, and where is the climate going to change by how much? And now we try to understand these patterns. And that's actually at the heart of the climate problem for society. We are moving away from the physics of the global average towards the impact of climate on society, and that's obviously more complicated, and that can give us the feeling that that we understand less, but we definitely understand much more than we did 20 years ago.
0: As we wrap this up, what are you working on next?
2: Well, I'm going to try to understand how weather changes in this tumbling climate, because we haven't done this so far, and it was basically my shout out to the colleagues around the globe to join us in this effort, because the next three generations will be dominated by parts of the climate system becoming unstable and the weather that is accompanied by this instability.
0: From the Potsdam Institute for Climate Impact Research, we have been speaking with Professor Anders Leverman. He just published the comment in the journal Nature, Climate Freefall, Why the Biggest Risk to Our Economies is Yet to be Recognized. Find links to this free article in my show blog at ecoshock.org. Anders, thank you for sharing time with our listeners.
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3: Which proves that for pure chilling horror, nothing can beat cold, hard facts.
0: Another biggest ever rain of destruction is falling on Iranians. Everyone in the Gulf states is getting their share of ballistic missiles and fear. Pulling back to the climate big picture, though, awful news could have a necessary twist. When the Gulf countries and Russia can barely get any oil out, it seems demand destruction is coming for us all. That means high gas prices for some, out of business for others, out of food coming soon in poorer countries. They told us renewable power was unreliable. Now we see it's oil and gas that is unreliable, totally unreliable. Solar and wind is cheaper anyway. Planned descent from fossil fuels would have been much kinder. But could the dark times trigger, finally, a renewables revolution? As the bombs blow, this is still a good time to replay my earlier investigation into the climate costs of war.

0: You see it on TV and social media. Another refinery explodes. A concrete city blows up into rubble. Flaming missiles and planes light up the atmosphere. In Russia, Ukraine, Gaza, and now Iran, humans are at war against the atmosphere. A whole new branch of climate science adds up the steep carbon cost. That includes Dr. Patrick Bigger. Patrick is research director at the Climate and Community Institute that's based in Philadelphia. He co-authored the report Confronting Military Greenhouse Gas Emissions. Patrick Bigger, welcome to Radio EcoShock.
1: Thank you so much for having me.
0: According to a growing mountain of science, we're already pushing past dangerous climate boundaries, and there are a few weak rescue plans out there from global conferences. But talk to us, Patrick, about the military emissions gap.
1: We know that militaries are massive contributors to the climate crisis, none more so than the United States military, but other big militaries as well, Russia, China, militaries of the European Union. But for a long time, we have not known exactly how big of contributors they are. And a lot of that is down to the fact that going all the way back to the negotiations in Kyoto in the early 1990s, big governments, and especially the U.S., sought a carve-out for reporting their military emissions. The U.S. sought that kind of carve-out and got it, and so it's been up to external researchers to use whatever tools that they can sort of scrape together in order to try to identify military emissions. And so that's what a lot of researchers have been up to for the last decade or so, trying to get a feel for how big of a contributor to the climate crisis that militarism and militaries and their associated industries are.
0: Yes, it's a daunting task. Could you start by introducing us to the broad categories of military emissions considered by your group of experts? What sort of things are you looking at?
1: The most challenging of all of these categories is to understand conflict emissions, just given how little transparency there is amongst combatants. So, for example, when we were trying to come up with an emissions figure for the genocide in Gaza, and you have to rely on press reporting as to what kinds of bombs are being used, what kinds of flights are being taken, et cetera. And those numbers can be tough to pin down, but you know, we think we've done a pretty good job ascertaining the carbon bootprint of the genocide in Gaza. But those military operations are only, you know, those combat operations are only a small piece of the military carbon bootprint. The everyday sort of operations actually have a much bigger climate impact. So Nia Crawford and her team at the Cost of War Project, you know, estimated that even at the height of the Iraq War, about 80% of U.S. military greenhouse gas emissions came from just kind of everyday operations. And chief amongst those are the flights associated with military operations. So that's training flights, that's moving people to and fro across the U.S.'s global empire of 800 overseas military bases, that's procuring food and fuel and munitions, so forth, and moving them around. So, you know, as a result, the Air Force actually has by far the highest carbon footprint of any of the armed forces in the U.S. But then there's a range of other things. You know, you think about a $1 trillion budget and how much just stuff that buys, and all the emissions associated with it. So we can think about the electricity to power bases. We can think about the manufacturing of things like, you know, Mark 84 bombs that were dropped on civilians in Gaza, or think about the variants, other kinds of aircraft, you know, the F-35, and just in the production of these things and how much aluminum and how much you know, critical minerals go into that. There's just massive environmental implications for running such a giant military-industrial complex.
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3: Alex returns with Dr. Patrick Bigger on the true climate cost of war.
0: You know, it may seem strange, but there's another detail about these wars that's been really bothering me, and that's about concrete. I mean, Even in peacetime, cement and concrete are responsible for about 8% of global greenhouse gas emissions. It's huge. It's like that industry alone is the third largest emitter behind China and the U.S. We have to carefully limit concrete use, but then humans blow up entire cities from Gaza to Ukraine and now likely Tehran. Talk to us about the concrete problem in these wars.
1: Yeah, that's right, Alex. There's a number of ways that militaries sort of interface with concrete as an emitting category. One of the ways is the way that you mentioned in terms of stuff that gets blown up needs to be rebuilt. When we were doing our estimate of the climate costs of the genocide in Gaza, we found that the vast majority of emissions in the long term come from rebuilding Gaza, even to its previously sort of insufficient state, that takes, you know, the emissions from the conflict from, you know, measurable but maybe not globally significant up to emissions on par with entire major industrial countries like Czechia. But then there's also, you know, in terms of military operations itself, you have to think about the volume of concrete that was used, for example, by the U.S. in securing Baghdad during the occupation of Iraq for 20 years. My colleague Benjamin Nymark at Queen Mary University led research on this, demonstrating just the unbelievable volume of concrete that was poured into these, you know, blast-proof walls dividing up the city. And then we can also think about the concrete that is going to be necessary to protect existing military assets from the climate crisis that the military itself has been a major contributor to. So if we think about, you know, the world's largest naval installation is at Hampton Roads, Virginia, which is an area facing a tremendous amount of sea level rise. And so as a result, you're going to have to pour tons and tons and tons of concrete to building seawalls to protect those installations, right? And so you kind of get into this this feedback loop where more warming generates more environmental impacts, which requires more concrete to mitigate. And if you're the military, you have effectively unlimited resources to do so, and so you do.
0: You're part of an international group of experts, including from Queen Mary University of London and your own climate and community project. And you did a case study on Gaza. Tell us what you found in your 2025 study of greenhouse gas emissions of the Israel-Gaza conflict.
1: All right, yeah. So we started tracking the emissions of Israel's attack on Gaza following the horrific attacks of October 7th, 2023, over the winter of 2024 and continuing on for 180 days after that. And we actually have updated numbers that are coming out in a peer-reviewed journal soon. But what we found was that the projected emissions from 15 months of the direct war activities, so that is, you know, the bombing runs of the supply flights of the sort of the war fighting actions taken by Israel and its allies, especially the United States, those emissions were greater than the annual emissions of 36 individual countries and territories, many of which are small emitters, but are also the most vulnerable countries to the effects of the climate crisis, you know, the small island developing states of the Pacific, the Tuvalus and Fijis of the world, who have done virtually nothing to contribute to the climate crisis but are bearing the brunt of its effects already. But then when we expand out and look at all the other activities associated with these attacks, so including the creation of Israel's protective Iron Wall, thinking about also Hamas's tunnel network, then emissions go up to more than 41 of the lowest emitting countries and territories. But then you get into the really big emissions that come out of reconstructing Gaza and the homes destroyed in Lebanon. And then you get to emissions on par with entire, you know, European countries.
0: So news coverage and social media just love to show big missiles blasting up into the atmosphere. Are they adding to climate change for all of us?
1: Very much so. I mean, I think in the initial reporting on the emissions figures that we did, one of the a former UN special rapporteur had a very pithy quote that I couldn't agree with more, that, you know, in the context of a rapidly dwindling carbon budget, war and genocide in particular are an incredibly stupid way to spend up that budget. And that's precisely what we're seeing in these wars of choice, you know, that Trump has just launched in Venezuela and now in Iran. And so every time one of these missiles goes up, you know, it's obviously burning propellant in the atmosphere contributes to the climate crisis. But we have to think about the entire supply chain emissions of how those missiles came to be. So we think about the mining to dig up the aluminum and all the rare earth minerals that go into the guidance systems. We have to think about the energy involved in getting those materials, refining those materials, and then getting them to the production facility, of producing themselves, of shipping them to wherever they're going to be launched from, and then the damage that they cause on the back end. So every time we see a Hellfire missile or a Mark 84 bomb dropped, and think about not just the emissions that are visible in that specific moment of time, but the full life cycle emissions of these weapons, and you know, just how fundamentally avoidable those environmental impacts are.
0: I was surprised to learn in this war that military aviation releases even more greenhouse gases than missiles and interceptors. And then I started digging into things, and here's one factoid. The U.S. Air Force has almost 500 refueling tankers, and the largest U.S. Air Force refueling tanker, the KC-10 Extender, it carries 52,000 gallons of military fuel. That's a jet propellant special mix. And it's burning that whole load into the atmosphere, creates over 1 million pounds of CO2 or 500 metric tons. So there's a whole fossil fuel network now in the sky, like filling stations flying around.
1: I talked about it a little bit at the beginning of our call, and I think it's really important to understand how much the everyday operations of militaries are contributing to the climate crisis, and that's primarily through the use, you know, burning of jet fuel. And jet fuel is important because it is sort of uniquely climate damaging when you burn these fuels at high altitude, right? It interacts with the chemistry of the atmosphere differently, and creates more warming effects, especially the release of water vapor at high atmosphere. And there's just an insatiable need for it, and there is really no conceivable path to mitigating those emissions anytime soon through any mechanism other than just simply reducing the amount of time that military aircraft are flown. Right, there is no plausible path to sustainable aviation fuel or to, you know, replace some of that jet fuel with batteries or whatever. The only solution there is to cut the amount of time that these aircraft spend in the air. And by extension, the way you do that is by reducing the amount of funding that is available for flying those aircraft.
0: As we speak, the airspace over Iran is almost empty. Commercial flights to and from the Middle East have more or less stopped. Is it possible this pause in commercial flights will lead to short reductions in aviation emissions, even if we include those military flights?
1: I guess it's hypothetically possible. I mean, I'm not sure how many total air trips that are going to be reduced by this closure of airspace, how much of that travel simply be rerouted. I'd be much more concerned about the long-run implications of, you know, what is happening with the closure of the Strait of Hormuz and the export of fossil fuels from Iran, from Qatar, from all the other countries that export through that very narrow strip of sea lane, you know, that are going to create probably short-term reductions in the amount of energy of fossil fuels that are exported, but in the long run are going to create windfall profits for fossil fuel firms as the price of oil goes up. And that's important because this is precisely what happened after Russia's full-scale invasion of Ukraine in 2022, when fossil fuel firms made record profits and then were able to, on the one hand, return those as dividends to shareholders, who are disproportionately the very wealthy, who have the highest per capita carbon footprints in the world, but more importantly, plow a lot of that money back into exploration and production of new fossil fuels, which once you've invested that money, it's, you know, in the absence of rigorous climate regulation, it's very hard to see those fuels being left in the ground, right? And so even if there is a short-term reduction in emissions from air travel or from rising costs, which of course disproportionately impact the working class, both in the global north and the global south, you know, even if there is a short-term reduction in those emissions, in the long term, this is actually very bad for the sort of scaling up of the fossil fuel industry.
0: Yeah, you know, I kind of compare military emissions. It might be like volcanic explosions. At first, the volcanic dust cools the surface with shade, but that only lasts a year or so. And then all the greenhouse gases that were also blasted up with a volcano remain up there for 100,000 years, adding to the heat. So we, as you say, might see a short reduction and then another burst. Look, some of the tools used to analyze the real climate costs of war were established in 2024 by Leonard de Klerk and of course, other colleagues. And the Initiative on GHG Accounting of War, I wanted to mention that group. That network was established to assess greenhouse gas damages from the Russian invasion of Ukraine, but now it has to keep going with new conflicts. So, Patrick, it's way too early to judge the climate impact of this Iran war, but what are your early indicators? Do you think this could top Gaza or Ukraine for outright climate harm?
1: I think it most certainly could, because I don't think we have any vague idea of what the end state of this illegal, immoral, disastrously ill-conceived war on Iran is. Right. The administration has made it perfectly clear that they don't know what the end goal is. They've just destabilized a massive country with a lot of internal divisions that are poorly understood by this government that really could result in regional instability for years, if not decades, and cost countless lives and tens, if not hundreds of billions of dollars. And so there's no way of knowing exactly how badly out of control this will spiral. And so I think if we are looking at what the long-term climate consequences will be, I think, we're more likely to see something on par with the U.S. invasion of Iraq in 2003 than the genocide in Gaza.
0: Well, as you say, military emissions are not reported, and somehow the carbon cost of war is just magically left out. Is there any move to get real about the defense emissions? Should the public know?
1: I think we absolutely need to know. And there are a lot of folks, very smart folks, very dedicated folks, working on this, both within the UN Framework Convention on Climate Change sort of arena and externally. As you said, there have been some really amazing methodological innovations in the space led by folks like Leonard de Klerk. I think for me personally, tallying the climate impacts of war and militarism are important because we need to have a full idea of just how quickly we are polluting our climate and sort of lurching towards these unpredictable tipping points. But on the other hand, I think that we don't need to know precisely what these emissions are to know that they are bad, to know that they are dangerous, and to know that they are avoidable. So obviously, more data is better than less, but at the same time, we can't let the absence of perfect data be an impediment to us pushing for the reduction in military emissions through, a more just, more sane foreign policy that doesn't hinge on these new wars popping up every 6 months or year.
0: I'm kind of a give peace a chance person. Patrick, do you find it disturbing to catalog the carbon trail of war after war?
1: I find it very challenging to think about all of the myriad avoidable ways that humans and the powerful are exacerbating the climate crisis on a daily basis. I find it most depressing to think about the human consequences. The molecules are a way of sort of tracking what's going on. I don't concern myself with the molecules. I don't worry about them as much as I worry about the people who are going to be suffering immediately as a result of these disastrous military interventions, and the folks who are going to suffer, who are disproportionately working class people in the U.S., in the global north, across the world, the working class people who will suffer the impacts of the climate crisis and of the economic blowback from these kinds of ill-conceived foreign policy interventions. So, yeah, I'm worried about it, but I'm worried about it in a broader suite of the human suffering that these very poorly conceived military interventions are creating.
0: from the Climate and Community Institute. We've been speaking with Interim Executive Director and researcher Patrick Bigger. Find all kinds of links to news and reports on war and climate in my weekly show blog at ecoshock.org. Patrick, thank you for your work and for talking with us today.
1: Thank you so much for having me, and hopefully we can talk again under more peaceful circumstances.
0: You bet. I'm Alex Smith for Radio EcoShock.
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0: Damn, it's a lightning crackling smoke storm outside. I guess this is the new climate country. From the Pacific Northwest, this is Rita Hosking with Smokey.

That was Rita Hosking from her album Climate Country Radio. Find her at ritahosking.com. My thanks to Pam from KBFG Seattle for sending that along.

0: Can things get any darker and harder? The stock market is shaky. The economy is a casino. We're carrying our jobs and kids along for the ride. War sucks all our money away, and the warming proceeds. Why is our Prime Minister and your President doubling down on more pipelines, more drilling, more oil and gas, more climate damage? One theory is we are locked in a battle of competitive collapse, a kind of mutually assured destruction, almost like in World War I. Nobody wins this competition. Short-term economic gains will be erased by the exponential costs of climate disasters. We have to bail out of fossil world now, before a synchronized collapse of the global systems. It is late, but I believe it is not too late. We can at least save a livable future for coming generations. We can, we must, make a future we can trust. I'm Alex Smith. Thank you for listening and caring about our world.
1: Gradually it would dawn on people that the world has changed and it isn't going to go back to the way it was before. Some people emotionally could never make the transition to accepting this change. They would continue to hope that their previous lives would be restored, but of course they never would be.
2: The way the science is going at the moment, we're going to see a rise of about 2 degrees centigrade or so by the middle of this century. That's very hard to imagine that we'd be any less than that. But there's now a small but very real risk that we could hit 4 degrees centigrade by the end of this century. Now, the prospects of 3 and 4 degrees centigrade of warming are absolutely dire. I mean, we cannot risk that at all. It is an extreme and unstable climate, far beyond any safe zone that has nurtured our civilization. And we're going to be seeing unprecedented societal and ecological collapse at these sorts of levels. We can see escalating geopolitical instability and rising military tensions. And there will be no real economy to talk about. There's no reduction in GDP. We'll be looking at systemic collapse.

troubled times, hearts can give when storms come. A human wave can come together. Minds arise as surely as the seas.

welcome to Paradigms from KPOV, the radio show and podcast that brings you inspired, inspiring people with visions of a viable future for life on Earth that includes humans. I am Baruch, host of Paradigms. Happy to be here with you once again, bringing you another really amazing creative person and their wonderful art. And as always, I have some comments to make before we meet my guest. Integrity. To be integrated. To have one face, to be true. These are characteristics that have long been valued. So what do we do when we encounter people who have no integrity, who are not true, who are not integrated, who are false? We're dealing with a lot of that in the world right now. We've got some power-mad people at the tops of governments and corporations. We are 8.5 billion humans strong, but being ruled by maybe a couple of thousand people whose minds are bent away from integrity. Look at the despots of today. Putin, MBS, Netanyahu, Trump, Orban, who's luckily been kicked out of office, Farage, who is currently in disgrace and hopefully stays that way, Kim Jong-un. No one has ever accused any of these people of being mentally well and decent. People with no integrity are calling the shots. Why do we allow it? Really, we don't have to. We have a choice. We can choose to withdraw all support, all energy from these people. Those who are doing their bidding could refuse. Everyone, stop cooking for them. Stop driving them. Stop protecting them. Stop lying for them. I don't see that happening anytime soon, which is disappointing. These people only get to do their terrible deeds because other people follow their orders. In a cult, people allow themselves to be conned into trusting someone else over their own perceptions and lived experience. When Trump or any of his minions say there are tens of thousands of people at a fair, when there are maybe 100 people, they are telling their followers to disbelieve their own senses. Believe what we tell you to believe. That is how cults work, and that's why people follow these terrible orders. We've got this demented traitor, Donald Trump, who really should be in prison for treason. He is the front man for a whole group of power-mad, cruel, profoundly mentally disturbed people. The desire to control others is a sign of mental illness. And when that desire to control becomes megalomania, becomes murderous, well, we end up with people like Putin and Netanyahu and Trump. I want to say something to anyone who lives in the U.S. who's never been outside the country. We in the U.S. are lied to and told that we have the best of everything, the best food, the best health care, the best technology, the best health.

housing, etc., etc. It's a lie. We are lied to. If you travel to any other country in the world, you will find that the quality of the food is better, not full of chemicals, no GMOs, not mass-produced. What we're seeing from this mass-production centralized food supply paradigm is that it fosters disease. This is not a healthy way to structure a food supply, with mass production and shipping. In most of the rest of the world, food is more locally produced, which means it's fresher when it gets to the table, and many countries do not allow the poisons that are allowed in U.S. agriculture or poisonous food additives, which are common in the U.S. Healthcare in the U.S. There are great doctors and nurses and practitioners and clinics and hospitals. Mostly, that's if you have the money. There are free clinics, which are amazing, and thank goodness for them. What regular folks get for healthcare, though, is often less because the healthcare workers working for the public at large are overworked. Imagine you're a doctor and you get 10 minutes to see each patient during your workday and you're expected to see 40 people in one day. It's insane. It makes it impossible for anyone to get good healthcare. But that's the deal, and it's all because of money. It's because of some people's greed. Back in the 90s, the Clintons handed healthcare policy over to the insurance companies, and they created managed care and all these layers of middle management that jacked up the price of healthcare and lowered the quality. Obama tried to create an actual national socialized health plan that everyone would have access to. But as we know, the president of the United States answers to corporate interests, so he caved into the insurance companies and made the Affordable Care Act still a boondoggle that the insurance companies make a ton of money from. The CEOs of health insurance companies typically make more than 1,000 times what you or I make from our jobs, and they make that money by creating and enforcing policies that deny people health care. People suffer and die so these people can be rich. That is obscene. So it's important for folks in the U.S. to take a trip out of the country. Go to Canada, even though Canadians are justifiably pretty pissed at the U.S. right now. They're not pissed at Americans, per se. But go to Canada, go to Europe, go to Mexico or Central America, Asia, Africa, Oceania, South America. Go somewhere and see how people live. Experience new things. And don't be fooled by the U.S. propaganda that tells you that everything in the U.S. is the best, because it isn't. Trump, his henchmen, and his accomplices in Congress are still trying to rig the November election. They're not going to let up. He's going to do everything he can to declare a national emergency and shut down the elections, because he knows that free and fair elections in November in the U.S. will result in his imprisonment. It is crucial that everyone be registered to vote, that you know where your voting place is, and that you go with friends to vote. ICE will be there to intimidate you, and it may be scary, but that's okay. We can do it. Be brave. This is a moment to stand up for integrity. All of our lives are relatively short. This is not about each of us getting what we want in our lifetime. We get some of it, and some of it we don't, but this is about the future. The United States must not be allowed to fall to fascism. In the last week, ICE has kidnapped 10,000 people and put them in concentration camps. Stephen Miller insists that the quota is 2,000 people a day to be picked up by the ICE terrorist Gestapo thugs in American cities. What a monster. And he embraces his Nazism. He's right out there about it. Just like Elon Musk with his Nazi salute at the Republican convention. Let's not forget that. These people worship Hitler. Make no mistake about it. That may sound crazy, and it is, but it's true. Come on, U.S. citizens, rise up, because if we don't, well, disaster. I go for walks every day, and I talk with people, and there's a pretty clear consensus among the folks I talk with that we are kind of going backwards right now as a world. All this fascism and violence and tribalism, all driven by the fear of death and greed, and all taking steps that bring death closer. Ironic and crazy. Trump's campaign against renewable energy, great example. Literally an act of insanity. He wants to burn more coal and have more nuclear. Both of these are toxic and are driving the planet towards more death. The radiation from nuclear power is circulating around the planet as we sit here now. And have you noticed how much more common cancer has become in the last 50 years? And as for fossil fuels, well, any school child in a school that actually teaches understands that you can't have infinite growth in a finite system. And the evidence is in. Fossil fuels are heating the planet, the biosphere, and accelerating what might be a natural cycle of warming. We don't know. But we do know that fossil fuels are warming the planet.
Every summer is fire season now. Look what's happening this week. Major fires. France, Canada, Spain, Portugal. 20 years ago, this wasn't happening. My wise friend Donna Reed said to me, we went from revering the earth to revering money. And really, the bottom line is that this is all waves and particles of light moving through the cosmos at different vibrational rates. So we, with our ineffable minds, experience this existence. And consciousness? What is that? Political revolutions come and go, and it looks like more are on the way. I'm way more interested in revolution of consciousness. All right, we are going to meet my wonderful guest now and hear about his inspiration to make this amazing record.

0: Kevin Smeltzer, welcome to Paradigms.
1: Hello, how are you? Thanks. It's great to be here.
0: I'm really glad to talk with you. I've been listening to this record, Fabricated Worlds. You've kind of encapsulated so much of the human story in this opera.
1: Yeah. By accident, no.
0: It's a really powerful piece of work, and it's your first
1: you.
0: Record, so I'm
1: it
0: filled
1: is.
0: With questions and curiosity. Well, first, I just would like to know a bit about you as a person, sort of, what's your story? How did you grow up, and how did you discover music? What's your deal?
1: I have kind of an odd story.
0: Oh, good. Those are
1: It's
0: my
1: kind of
0: favorite.
1: Oddball. The best ones. When it comes to music, just in the fact that I grew up in a household where, you know, there really wasn't a lot of music, so I don't know where the spark came from. I don't know. I couldn't tell you that. Like, I have early memories when I was a kid. We had an old, I don't know what it was. It was an organ with just a small number of keys. I don't know if it was a gift from, like, my grandmother. None of my family played music, but we had, like, this little organ. I guess it was a plug-in thing, and I could just remember kind of, I would hear melodies, and I would go over to the organ, and I would try to figure out how to play them on these white and black keys that I saw. I had no idea what any of it meant, but I just remember music has been in my head ever since then, and a little later, I think, I know there was, as part of our education system, I was lucky enough to be able to start playing an instrument, because we, once I was like maybe around 12 years old or something like that, we got to choose our instrument, and we'd have weekly, I don't even remember actually if it was weekly classes or daily classes, but we'd get to play an instrument in school. And so it was like a big, every kid would rather be having fun in school than doing, you know, lessons. So that was a big thing for us. So I remember they had all the instruments there we could choose, and I was going around trying to make sounds. Like, I thought the saxophone looked cool, and I blew some air into it, and no sound came out. And so I was like, oh, that's probably not the one for me. And then I tried the trumpet, I remember, and like my lips just wouldn't fit in the mouthpiece, and again, just be able to blow air through it. So I thought, no, I don't want it to be that hard. So that, but then I picked up the trombone, and immediately I was able to make a nice sound with it, and it just clicked for some reason. It also had that little slide on it, which was quite I was a class clown too, so I mean, it was like, it was perfect for my personality too. So from there, I think started my being a little bit more serious about music, and I practiced quite a lot, and I got good enough to be able to play with symphony orchestra and that kind of thing. And so I never had a teacher, which was like, I would, you know, I was always kind of like self-taught, which is, I think, another odd thing too. It's like, I read a lot of brass pedagogy books. So I just tried to figure it out from what was written on the page, but I never had that actual human interaction to be like, oh no, you do this, or you're doing this wrong, or whatever. So it was a long and arduous process, but you know, I locked myself in a room and I kind of just loved every minute of it. So yeah.
0: You're intrinsically motivated.
1: There's something about music to me that's always just, I don't know, it's just been calling to me, you know, like it was something that I loved doing, and especially singing. Trombone was one thing, but I skipped over when I was younger. There was some experiences around singing that really lit me up and really, you know, I felt something that I didn't feel anywhere else. So
0: I'm talking with Kevin Smeltzer about his album Fabricated Worlds. Let's hear the first track right now. It's called Unsurvivable. This is Paradigms from KPOV.

0: Unsurvivable. Kevin Smeltzer from his album Fabricated Worlds. We're going to hear a bunch more of this record, but here's the next part of my conversation with Kevin Smeltzer. Fabricated Worlds. Tell me about this record. I mean, did you hear the music in your head? Where did it come from? You said you're not sure. Okay, fair enough. But tell me about this project and what it means to you, because it's a really extensive piece of work.
1: Yeah. It was too much for the first record.
0: Are you in recovery from
1: I'm
0: making this album?
1: For sure, yeah. I've gone cold turkey on the album. I don't want to have anything to do with it, but, you know, I'll talk to people about it. But that's about it, yeah. So where did it come from? I don't know. I'm going to say that a lot, but I guess at one point, there was two things, and I don't know where they came from, but there was just the realization that I was going to die soonish. You know, that's always a fact, right? But sometimes we don't face it. But I think for some reason, I was just beginning to accept that kind of in my own life, which was very much needed. But the other thing, which is on the other end of the spectrum, was just the fact that a brand new studio had opened in my city. So one's like, whoa, kind of internal, and one's very external. And so I live in a city of about 120,000 people. So we have pretty much everything that you could ask for, and we have a lot of nature. You know, I can walk outside my house and be in the forest in like 5 minutes or whatever. So it's a good mix of modern living and also nature. But something like having a nice world-class recording studio, that's something you don't see every day here. And so the fellow that ended up producing my record built this amazing studio, and it was a Herculean effort, and I'm so grateful for him. And so when I saw it had opened, it was just kind of like, is that that right time where I realized I've been dreaming about making music my whole life, and I studied jazz music, and I made an attempt when I was younger, and fast forward to a life of having a full-time job, and it's like something was just telling me, no, you have to do it now, otherwise you might not get another chance. So
0: Well, and that as a motivator also obviously shows up as a theme on the record, and your tagline, which actually Hank Williams said it too, no one gets out of here alive, so you're confronting one of the quintessential, most foundational human things, which is how finite our lives are, and the mystery of what came before and what comes after, and what do we do while we're here?
1: Yeah, it definitely showed up in the album. And it's funny because I've had a health problem. That was the other thing I kind of skipped over. I have had health problems for, it started around when I was 40 years old. And I had like a really, like I fell off the edge of a cliff in terms of my health. Like there was a point where I couldn't even walk up the stairs. Like, I don't know what happened, but my body was just saying, that's it. And so luckily, that was another thing, like, that's really brought this into focus. And funnily enough, like at that point, I really realized I had a real deep fear of death. I'm sure it's hanging around for everybody, but for me, it became like really front and center. So that was something that I guess ended up being a theme on the album. Yeah, it's funny how it works, because when I went to make the album, that fear wasn't really there. It hasn't been there for a while now, but I guess it's all, finding ways to express itself and like work itself out and whatever's going on. So yeah.
0: It's a really wonderful and interesting and creative way to address part of your own existence, is to take that, even when once you were recording it, you weren't thinking about that, but in the actual songs, there's all this stuff. So that's a way for you to process what you're experiencing. And I say that, it's obvious. And I say that so listeners can do it too. We all can creatively process what we're experiencing and need to.
1: Yes. There needs to be some way to make that happen if we're stuck. And for everyone, I know it's different for everyone, but no, it's funny because I consciously knew that I was trying to make songs about my experience. Like that's the only way that I know how to write songs, so past relationships, which I'm good at failed relationships, I'm an expert at that, so that's a recurring theme that showed up. And
0: you're in good company.
1: Yeah, it was all just drawn on past experience, but I didn't realize until after the album was finished the kind of the through line of that kind of death theme. I don't want to sound too heavy, it's not really, but it's more of affirming life and like recognizing that we only have a limited time, right? You know, I was kind of aware of it in some of the songs, but then when I actually sat back and listened to it, it's like, oh, I see what was going on here. Yeah.
0: You ever see the movie Harold and Maude?
1: Yes. Yeah.
0: So this is a movie that
1: Mm-hmm.
0: I think it's one of the greatest films ever made, and
1: Mm-hmm.
0: it's about a very elderly person, and part of what happens is end of life stuff, and it's the most
1: Yes.
0: life-affirming thing I've ever seen. It's
1: Yes.
0: beautiful, you know. I mean, the opening credits come on and I'm already crying because I know what's
1: Yeah.
0: coming. So your record has that same quality of here is this very visceral, poignant set of stories that all line up and just are like, here we are, humans. What are we doing? What are you doing? How are we doing? And where do we end up?
1: Oh, yeah, I appreciate you saying that. Yeah, for me, I don't see it as such a grand thing because it's my music and I'm
0: Of course.
1: like so critical of it. But I mean, yeah, that's amazing to hear that. Yeah, I mean, I kind of get a sense that there's that arc through there. But yeah, thank you for saying that. Yeah.
0: We'll be back with more of my conversation with Kevin Smeltzer. Here's some more music, though, from Fabricated Worlds. We're going to start out with a song called Let's Be Free.

0: That's Kevin Smeltzer from his new album, Fabricated Worlds, with a Do It Right. And we started out with Let's Be Free. All right, here's the next part of my conversation with Kevin Smeltzer. You're listening to Paradigms from KPOV. The sonic quality of this record, it's very lush. There's a lot of layers. There's a lot of sounds coming together.
1: Yes.
0: And it's very comforting. It kind of goes back to some sort of 70s and 80s music. Like, there's a little hint of disco in there. There's definitely rock, you know. There's definitely Wall of Sound, you know. There's a whole lot of musical information going back decades into this modern form.
1: Yeah.
0: And you've brought them together. And I think that's interesting. And I'm also thinking, wow, how did you do that? Like, was it by accident?
1: That was as intentional as I can be, because I wanted, part of the album was me paying homage to artists from the 80s and the 70s that I absolutely love, you know, the Beatles and Michael Jackson and George Michael and Frank Sinatra even, and Harry Connick Jr. And I mean, I could go on and on and on, but those are my like musical icons, and Chet Baker. And so part of it for me was I needed to kind of embody those styles. And I felt like as an artist, you know, I had to embody those styles in order to move forward, because I get so stuck in music. I'm one of those people, I don't know if you're like this or not, but like, I will discover an artist and I'll just end up listening to them over and over and over, and I won't be able to move on to the next thing until it's like, oh, I've had my fill of this, and then I'll discover the next thing.
0: Yeah,
1: you know?
0: It can like take Daft months. Punk.
1: Yeah, yeah. Like Daft Punk, and then I'll only listen to Daft Punk for months, and I'll listen. That's always the way it's been for me, and so I find... And Daft Punk's another huge influence on me, but I find I get so stuck in that. And so I felt like, being my first album, I really just wanted to tackle that head on and be like, okay, I'm going to like lean into this stuff as much as possible, because I don't want the next album to be like that at all. I want it to be something different. So I'm glad that you noticed that about that. Yeah. And the Wall of Sound, yeah, that was all... I work with the producer, who's an amazing, amazing musician and writer and... producer, and so that's his thing, is a lot of doing a lot of that Wall of Sound stuff. And so I kind of wrote all the songs, and then we'd bring them into the studio, and we'd be like, okay, what does this one gonna sound like, what's this one gonna sound like. One of the fun things was like going through and like picking out all the different sounds that we were going to use for that particular track, and give each one its own kind of identity. It was really enjoyable.
0: It's really cool. You know, I was always one of those, I hate disco people. And now, now I feel nostalgic about it.
1: Yeah. I was such a snob too, because like I said, I started with the trombone and I was playing classical music. And I was like, classical music is the only music. Get this rock out of here. That's for people who are not good musicians. And then what do you know? I've discovered jazz. It always seemed to be through like a crossover too. Like one of my classical heroes was Wynton Marsalis. I don't know if you
0: heard Wynton Marsalis. Oh my God. I mean, I've seen him perform live. He's amazing.
1: Yeah. Him playing classical trumpet is like, it's indescribable. Or I don't even know if that's a word, indescribable, whatever the word is. Like, it's definitely indescribable. I don't know how a human being can do that. And it's just like, it blows me away, just the precision. And like, there's so many things in every genre that you can take away that are just so beautiful. But then through Wynton Marsalis, I realized that he also played jazz music, and it was like, holy, this stuff is awesome. And like, this is even better than classical music, because the people have to be able to like make it up on the spot, and they're like, oh my God, and there's so much emotion in it. And so that's the way it went for me. And then I got into Harry Connick Jr., and then he obviously crossed over into like more of the pop genre, and then I got into the Beatles. Yeah, like, then when I was studying jazz music, it was like, no, jazz music is the best music and everything else is crap. Even classical music is boring now. And so I'm crazy. I go through stuff like that. But I finally, I think I can get to a point where, like, I can appreciate all music, mostly. Maybe not all music, but, you know, like, mostly all music. There's still some that I don't care to listen to, but yeah.
0: I'm going to tell you a short Wynton Marsalis story. It was it was the 80s, I believe. Maybe it was early 90s. My mom was going to NIH in Bethesda to have cataract surgery. And I was living in Vermont, so I flew down to Washington to be with her for that. And I had time on my hands, and so I checked out who's at Blues Alley tonight on M Street. I think it's M Street in Georgetown. And it's Wynton Marsalis. So I,
1: oh my gosh,
0: so
1: yeah.
0: I actually
1: just happened to.
0: I got tickets, and I don't know if you know Blues Alley, but it's a tiny, tiny venue. So who shows up but Branford and their dad?
1: Oh my God.
0: And they're all playing together. And
1: wow.
0: Blew me away. So
1: he just stumbled onto, like, oh my God.
0: And
1: that's
0: there were,
1: like,
0: tickets.
1: Yeah.
0: What's up with this?
1: Yeah. So, well, I mean, that's the problem. Jazz music is not too popular. Maybe it's getting more popular now, but there was a time there where it was just, like, forgotten. So,
0: well, you know, an Episcopal minister said to me once that as people get old, they all become Buddhists. Yeah. And I have translated that to, as musicians get old, they all become jazz players. Not everyone, but a lot of people end up finding that jazz is a home where they can really express themselves.
1: Yeah, I'm going to say something here I probably shouldn't say, but for me, like, I don't know what it is. I have, like, scar tissue around jazz music. Now when I listen to it, it sounds pretentious to me. And that's, like, I don't know if I feel cringe saying that, but I have to be honest. It's just, like, there's something about it. Like, it is so beautiful and it is so mathematical and stuff like that. But I guess that same personality that I have hasn't gone away, because now it's, like, I really appreciate the simple, like, rock music and pop music, because it's so emotional. And even if the people aren't, you know, able to play these crazy, you know, flat 13th notes, like, they just put their whole soul into it. And so it's like, I don't know, there's something beautiful about that, but maybe I'll get over it.
0: Well, from what you've told me, I'm guessing that in about 2 years, you're going to think everything sucks with jazz.
1: Exactly. I just have to wait like a couple of years and it'll be totally different. So, yeah.
0: That's just okay. At the moment. Listen to some weather report.
1: Listen to some more recent jazz artists. And actually had one of them on your program that I really love, Katie Bull. Like, I just listened to that episode and it's like,
0: is she amazing?
1: Like, the music is so amazing and I get that and I enjoy it. But then I listen to it and all I can hear is John Coltrane, Love Supreme. That's all I can hear in it. And I'm like, no, that's all I'm hearing. I don't know. It's like, stop it.
0: Well, and the fact that you have that in your mind, in your head, I mean, that's a brain worm of its own.
1: Exactly. That's probably just because it is such a brain worm. Yeah. I love that. I love that music.
0: We'll be back with the final part of this conversation after we hear a couple more tracks from Fabricated Worlds, Kevin Smeltzer's new album. This one's called Something to Save.

0: Better Late Than Never, Kevin Smeltzer, from his new album, Fabricated Worlds. All right, here's the final part of my conversation with Kevin Smeltzer. So, Fabricated Worlds, 16 tracks, and it really does sort of start somewhere and take us through something and end somewhere. Yeah. And I imagine if you put it on repeat, it would, at a certain point, it doesn't matter where it starts and where it ends, because each of these songs is really some piece of human story. And so I'm curious, firstly, what comes first for you, the words or the music? And secondly, I'm curious about the writing of the words themselves.
1: For me, it's neither. And I'm not doing that to sound cute or anything like that. But when I write music, I really have in mind, let's say, an emotion or set a scene, or I want to express something, like a feeling or something, right? And then I find from that, I will be able to, because every chord and every combination of chords and every movement, really, movement between the chords expresses, it's really, really fascinating still to me, but every movement between different chords evokes some kind of emotion. I don't know what that is, but it's so cool. Like, oh, this sounds happy, or this sounds sad, or this sounds whatever. It's really quite fascinating. So for me, it was really, well, I already said it's, I was trying to capture experiences that I had, whether it was a moment in a relationship or some moment in time, just trying to capture and bring that into focus, right? So that's where it starts. And then I'll be like, oh, how do I capture that? I'll try some different chords and like, no, that's not what I want. I'll just noodle around. So yeah, that's what it's like for me.
0: You just said something really quite profound, actually.
1: I don't believe you.
0: It's about the changes.
1: Right, yeah.
0: Like, I know when I listen to music and I know when I play music, it's the chord changes that get me. Going from this to this feels, that's so satisfying.
1: Yeah.
0: Or going from this to this, you know, it then has to go over here, or you'll be left with a sense of non-resolution.
1: Yes.
0: And that is both absolutely a true thing about music, but it's also a very powerful metaphor for how we experience life. Life is a set of changes, you know, and you know, many people have said many, many times, transition is the thing that's hardest for us humans. So here we are in a state of constant change, which is difficult, and which is what provides us with gratification and satisfaction and growth.
1: Yeah.
0: And that is not a paradox.
1: Mm-hmm. No, it's not. Yeah. Yeah, exactly. Yeah. It's amazing how, I find that quite humorous, actually, that that, like you said, literally what life is somehow becomes the most challenging thing for us. But that's the way it goes, you know. That's what it is.
0: It is. And I don't know about you, but I have to do my radical acceptance of the world every day. It's not a one-shot deal.
1: Yeah. It's an ongoing thing for sure. For sure. For sure. For sure. Yeah.
0: This record obviously is a big studio record, and there are lots of players, and it probably was a very involved process of recording and mixing and mastering. Do you take this out? Do you perform any of this out where people can see you and hear you live?
1: No, I don't. And that's one of the reasons why, because it's just such a big event, and I don't even know how I would do it. And so I'm not at the stage in my career, if I even have one, to do that. It's like, how would I do this? I don't know. Like, we had just so many different instruments and sounds, and I don't know. I'm working on another album right now, which is more of this like a band. I can throw together like four people, and then we'd be able to just go and do this stuff, you know? So that's kind of what I have in my mind now. But this one, I don't know if it's ever going to be a live thing. It's like I said, it's a very much a studio album. It was,
0: And that's awesome. You know, I mean, live music is amazing.
1: It is.
0: You can do things in the studio, obviously, to create a soundscape that you can't do live.
1: Yeah.
0: You also have the opportunity to correct things if you want.
1: Yes.
0: I think that that's very cool. This is a piece of work that really exists on its own in the universe.
1: I think so, yes. Yeah, it would be hard to do live. I agree, yeah. People have asked me. Some people have asked me. But I think this one would be really pushing my capabilities and just the capabilities of what I can, the show that I can put on in all different aspects. So,
0: So I have one more question for you, which is, what do you want people to take away after they listen to this, if you even have a want?
1: That's a great question. And I think I had some difficult times in my life, and music was one of those things that really carried me through, I think. If it wasn't for music, I don't know where I would be. And it really helped me to kind of process feelings. And if I had like one mega goal that I can't, it's not under my control, but one thing that would be like the most utmost thing to happen would be if this music, if someone can listen to it and it can have that effect on them that it had on me and just help them. It doesn't matter to me what that is, like what that looks like, or just help them to experience whatever they're already experiencing, maybe at a deeper level, or just to come to terms with something, or just to feel joy or whatever it is. That's really what I aspire to. I don't really aspire to it because I know it's completely out of my control, but that would be like just amazing.
0: It's a gift that you're giving us. Thank you.
1: It really is. It's also selfish too. It's a selfish gift. Gift I was giving myself. That's why I say, like, what I know for sure is that it's done, and so I can take that reward. Like, that's already done, right? But the reward of whether it lands with other people, that's outside of my control. But it would be wonderful if this music has an effect on people in a loving and positive way, huh?
0: I hope you get lots of positive feedback because I think you would be nourished by it.
1: Definitely.
0: So that's my wish for you.
1: Thank you. Thank you. Yes.
0: Thank you for talking with me and for
1: Yeah.
0: sharing and being so completely honest and real, and really appreciate you.
1: Thank you for talking with me. I would love to talk to you again sometime for sure.
0: When the next record comes out, it's a
1: Exactly.
0: deal.
1: Okay, perfect. It was a real pleasure meeting you. Thank you.
0: Kevin Smeltzer, really enjoyed our conversation so much, and really the record, Fabricated Worlds, it's quite a piece of work. Really something to be proud of and for people to enjoy. Thank you so much for talking with me and making this music, and I am looking forward to the next album. Folks, you can learn more and hear more of Kevin's music at kevinsmeltzer.com, KevinSmeltzer.com. Check him out. Thank you, Kevin. Folks, I hope you'll also visit the Paradigms website at paradigms.life, where this episode and all the others going back to 2009 are archived and available for listening. I've also got some Paradigms baseball caps to give away. If you'd like one, just send me an email, baruch@paradigms.life. Put cap in the subject line, and in the body of the email, include your mailing address and where you listen to Paradigms, and I'll send you a baseball cap. All right. We are going to close out the show with the final track from Kevin Smeltzer's album Fabricated Worlds. It's called Alone. And let's let the word for the week be integrity. Let's notice our own. And if there are places where your integrity is lacking, you can fix it and notice with other people. Notice with public figures or friends or family. It's not to shame anyone. It's about course correction. If you're out of integrity, you can fix it. All right. Baruch signing off for this episode of Paradigms. We'll be back next time with more inspired, inspiring people. Until then, let's focus on integrity and be well.

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3: Dr. Zed Shah
2: is
3: a family physician, a writer, and an outspoken advocate for medical justice. 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Her work explores medical misogyny, systemic racism, the decolonization of medicine, and the human cost of medical culture, drawing from her lived experience as both a clinician and a patient advocate. She's the author of the newsletter Ask the Patient, and her new book that we'll be talking about is Consented, A Doctor's Call to End Medical Violence and Reclaim Patient Autonomy. Hi, Zed.
4: Hi, Tonya.
3: You briefly touched on medical rape culture or rape culture in medicine, and you very clearly define the similarities between the way rape is defined and the way rape in medical culture is defined. Could you lay that out for us so that people get a clear idea of the correlation between the two and understand
4: yes.
3: that this is happening on a regular basis in our medical system?
4: Yes, I do want to say that medical rape culture, how I'm defining it, is in parallel to the societal rape culture, which is different from rape, the crime. Now, I do use definition of rape in my book as a prototype of like how the violation of bodily autonomy can operate in certain situations. But largely, what I'm talking about is medical rape culture. Now, it helps to define what societal rape culture is. Societal rape culture is different than the rape as a crime, right? Societal rape culture is a set of beliefs and behavior and power structures that trivializes and normalizes the violation of women's bodies. And of course, it doesn't have to be women alone, but just victims' bodies, which facilitates rape as a crime. Like, rape culture itself is not the crime, but it's an environment where we're okay with it, where we don't see it as a problem, where it could happen under our unawareness or our awareness. So in parallel, medical rape culture is the healthcare environment that normalizes or trivializes

0: as violations of patients' bodily autonomy. Not the violation of their bodies, but violation of their bodily autonomies. A lot of times that is violation of their bodies with or without them knowing, but I'm talking about the idea of bodily autonomy. And we commit medical rape culture while claiming to provide care. Now, I do want to point out that medical rape culture is not about individual evil doctors, right? Like, of course, we have those. They do make it to the news. A lot of times they do get persecuted, and they deserve so. I'm talking about something that is a system that we all participate in, not as evil few individuals, but a system, beliefs, behavior, and power structures that allows patients' pain, their consent, and their dignity to be overwritten by medical authority because that power dynamic exists and because how vast that power differential is. So you cannot have medical rape culture unless you maintain that power imbalance. So long as doctors and providers still are the authority over patients' bodies, this can be maintained. Also cannot happen unless we normalize the harm, right? In the name of caring for people, we normalize the harm that we do. Oh, we dismiss the pain that we cause because the end result is necessary. We coerce people into committing to the treatment because they're routine care, things like that. And lastly, there is institutional protection, and that allows medical rape culture to happen. Now, think about a patient who doesn't speak the language of medical jargon, who not only is physically but mentally suffering from the diseases that they go to the doctor for, but now also suffers from the mental harm from the medical culture. Imagine that patient taking on themselves to like seek justice. Try that, right? Like, you have to learn the language. You have to somehow have enough spoons in your day, like talk about spoon theory, to overcome your physical illness, but also overcome your fear, and then have the energy to pursue that justice. I guess not just that doctor, but now it's the doctor behind an institution that has been designed to protect the people inside that system. And so without the institutional protection, medical rape culture wouldn't exist either. So these are the common elements of how we make this, perpetuate this culture. And now we as individual doctors, like I never signed up for this, right? Like all of us enter medical school bright-eyed and like we have these romantic ideas of how we're going to become. In fact, in order to get into medical school, you have to prove yourself to be this wholesome person. You have to be a good student, you have to do research, of course you have to be smart, all those things, but you also have to volunteer in the community, you have to lead like efforts to alleviate harm, and you have to have initiative and leadership, and you have to write this killer essay about what kind of pure-hearted person you are. I mean, we're all entering the field as people who want to help, and we want to do this thing that we've always wanted to do, become the person we always wanted to be. And then little by little, this medical education trains that humanity slowly, slowly, slowly, slowly out of us, so that by the end of our training, we're talking about like over a decade of training, okay? Over a decade of training where you slowly climb up that ladder of hierarchy. In the meanwhile, you're like getting humiliated publicly. You're getting like scrutinized. You're getting like, you're scared and you're always constantly sleep deprived of all these things. By the end of that journey, you kind of forget a little bit about who you were before. Now you finally made it. You're like, I'm the attending now. I've earned this degree. People call me the doctor. I know what I'm doing more than patients know what they're talking about. And then I'm above the medical student, the resident, the fellow, the blah, blah, blah, the nurse, the MA, everything. So suddenly you take all these like people who have done nothing in their life except for being in school, and then like put them on top of this like pedestal, but also like expect them to suddenly become a leader and to understand human suffering. While the only thing they've suffered is like academia, this like insanity, absurd idea of how we all have to become this person that we are expected to be while really hardly having lived at all. Part of that is what makes me inspect what I do every day and then ask myself, okay, I just said that to a patient, but do I really know that as a bodily truth, or did I just read that somewhere? And that's how, this process of writing consensus has really made me think about the things that I do day in and day out.
1: And you just reminded me of the trauma that many medical students go through during their medical training. Trauma that's not intended, not consciously intended, but it's baked into the system, the way these doctors who themselves have been traumatized in the training process and then forget how it felt for them, but then it's like they're moving through the system, or they've moved through the system, and now they have a kind of a chip on their shoulder, and they spend the rest of their lives taking it out on younger doctors. And then, because equally baked into this is the dismissal of that awareness of trauma, and then, of course, the patients come in, and not only are patients experiencing their own trauma of being sick and feeling helpless and not knowing what to do and having to put themselves into the hands of the medical system, but everybody in our culture has been traumatized and often in many different ways. And that's not considered much, if at all, within the medical system. So it's a very complicated, entangled mess that.
0: It is. It is.
1: And one of the things that I was thinking about a lot, because for me, this is something I've been really aware of, is that women tend to make much better healthcare providers than men, because women have been brought up to care. It's part of, to admit the stereotyping involved in this, women have been brought up to care about other people, whereas men have basically been given a blank check to not have to care about anybody else, because they have been brought up in the same system, knowing that women, that's a woman's job. And so men, and I see this a lot with men, and it really bothers me. And I always hope, and I always hope and look for women doctors, women dentists, women caregivers, because I don't like the way men treat other people, even other men. It's like there's a kind of built-in disconnect in the way they relate to people. And for me, healthcare is one of those things that you really need to connect with the patient about. And you write about that in terms of, I think you call it whole patient care. And it's something that should be baked into the primary care system, which you also say is totally disrespected or way underrespected and way underpaid in our medical system. And so, yeah, I go out of my way to find women care providers, and I avoid men like the plague.
0: Sonia, I write about this topic a lot, right? Like, we cannot talk about medical rape culture or any kind of rape culture without talking about how not only women's bodies are disregarded and the symptoms are dismissed, but also the people who are women within medicine are disprioritized and how they're disenfranchised. And in the meanwhile, that all data point toward the fact that they do make better doctors and they even make better surgeons in surgical, I say even because surgical fields are predominantly male, right? And so in the chapter Medical Misogyny, I talk about how the discipline of midwifery was overtaken by men because there was a business aspect to it and there was a monopoly and there was money involved. And then how ridiculous it was for a tradition, for a part of life that's always been experienced by you people who have uteruses and be managed by people who had gone through something similar. And then how that was taken over by people who utterly, physically were not able to understand the process. In the process of doing that, they pathologized what was normal and they monetized what was medically normal. And in the meanwhile, still managed to dismiss things that are not normal, things that are out of proportion, because they themselves are not able to imagine going through that. Now, I would say that today, if you look at the data, many would argue that perhaps misogyny or sexism is no longer a thing within medicine, which is obviously, I mean, that's laughably not true. And they say that because their argument is the sheer number of women in medicine. I have even recently heard people whom I interact often with complain about the fact that medicine has totally overtaken by women. But just the fact that we have today more women in medicine, perhaps even some years of medical school admission data showing slightly more women than men are accepted to medical school, that sheer number does not mean that we have come to anywhere close to eliminating medical misogyny or misogyny within medicine. Until the day that we, women who, people who have experienced these dismissal diseases and particular organs, certain disciplines of medicine, until people like that get to define what is normal, we get to direct the next generation of people who are educated within medical system. And then we get to diagnose things and we get to treat things according to the definition that has been based on our bodies. Until then, there is no gender equity. There is no elimination of medical misogyny. There's always going to be that. So many of us who are in medicine today, we still participate in a way of the misogyny, internalized misogyny, or sometimes explicit misogyny, because the way we learn the textbooks and the definition of normal, the definition of beauty, have always been defined by people who don't look like us at all, right? Like even the idea of BMI, like, and the idea of like what is the normal creatinine number, kidney number, those are defined with people who are cisgender, straight, white men who are able-bodied, thin-bodied, and have health privilege to start with. Does that look like you and I? I don't think that looks like us. So I'm always going to be abnormal, or my symptoms are always going to be atypical. And that means there's always that chance because my symptoms are atypical and my body's not normal, I'll always stand at a risk of being dismissed, being not believed, because I don't fit the textbook, because I didn't write the textbooks.
1: Yeah. And speaking of textbooks, you write about the fourth edition of Obstetrics and Gynecology in, the one that was published in 1971. I was alive in 1971, so that's not like ancient history. And yet that book, the way you described it, reads like, a horror story from the Middle Ages in the way that women are treated, and a confirmation of the insanity of having men working as, gynecologists and for a long time dominating the field of obstetrics. It just complete insanity, and their approach to it, on top of that, is completely insane.
0: Yes, I purchased an antique copy of the fourth edition, 1971. And just for your listeners, so dysmenorrhea, for example, which is the pain with menstruation, obviously a lot of us experience, was at the time labeled psychosomatic and was caused by sensitivity to pain or personality disorders, as if only people who have bad personalities experience menstrual-related pain. And then it also talks about how that essentially was caused by emotional difficulties at work, at school, or with friends, because an adult woman's pain, if they still had pain like around menstrual cycles, that is because, quote, they are resentful of the feminine role and having, quote, conflicts with her mother. Does that sound like something a textbook should say? And even in that medical textbook, it offered a solution to menstrual-related pain by using the speculum forcefully and bypassing the lubricant altogether to be used as a valuable therapy so that the doctors can show the women that they're truly, in fact, quite capable of withstanding the discomfort of pain, right? Like, let us teach the women a lesson by forcing this instrument without lubricant into their vagina to show that they are better than what they say they are. If that's not rape culture of medicine, I don't know what is.
1: Yes, and going back to rape culture in medicine, you actually do graphically define rape in parallel to the way it is practiced in the medical system, just as a way to understand that what's physically happening in current medicine can be defined as actual physical rape, not just an aspect of medical rape culture.
0: Yes. Now, I say it with full respect to rape culture as a societal concept. I am not trying to steal thunder away from the awareness of rape culture in society. I'm simply using that as a parallel in a lot of things that we do in medicine. And I came to this awareness because one day I was doing a pap smear. This is like a few years prior to thinking about writing this book. I had, in medical training, witnessed some forceful vaginal and cervical exams of my attendings. And at the time, I was like new in the medical culture, right? And I was a mere medical student and just a few years into my like decade-long training. I was still holding on to some of my wholesomeness and as a feminist, right? And I thought to myself when I witnessed those behavior and I said, this is wrong. I am not, like, I can't say anything today because I'm a powerless medical student. But when I become attending, I'm never going to be like that. I'm going to be better than that. Now, of course, a few years later, I found myself doing exactly that. And that was the moment when I realized that we're all complicit.

My guest is Dr. Zed Shaw. She's a family physician and the author of this book we've been talking about, Consented, A Doctor's Call to End Medical Violence and Reclaim Patient Autonomy. And this is the Magical Mystery Tour on WGDR Plainfield, WGDH Hardwick.

0: I was doing a pap smear on a person who was doing a pap smear first time in their life, and they're obviously very, very nervous. And we're talking about putting an instrument into somebody's vagina and then like propping it open and like getting cells from their cervix, the very sensitive area, so much so that we make it bleed, and then like obtaining samples and, you know, sometimes putting our fingers in there to assess different organs and pain, things like that. So we're talking about a very, very intimate part of human life. And so I was running around as a young attending myself, being really busy, getting sucked dry by the medical system, whipped to produce, and having teaching and all these obligations. And I was running around behind, of course. So I went into the exam and I rushed it. And when the patient told me with her body and her words that she was in pain, that she didn't want this to stop, I didn't stop. And I said, but we're almost done. Okay, think about the word almost done. Is that not rape culture? So patient is literally telling me, no, stop. And instead of me hearing the no and stop and stopping and reassessing and respecting their bodily autonomy, because that by doing that, they had just withdrawn their consent. By not respecting that withdrawal of consent, I'm participating in that medical rape culture. Instead, I treated that no, not as a withdrawal of consent, but a signal for me to hurry up. So what I'm treating this patient in front of me is no longer a person who lives in a body, but a task that I just had to check the complete mark for. And I come out of the exam room and I was like a total feminist. I thought I was like a great, you know, like a young feminist doctor, you know, here to revolutionize medicine. I come out of the room and I heard myself whisper, God, she acted like I raped her or something. Well, like I said, you know, this is not the legal concept of rape as the crime, but that's what I meant by it's like I raped her, right? Like rape. That's what got me thinking. Is this a culture where we perform tasks like rape? And so that's by definition the rape culture. And so that's when I started thinking about this idea of like the parallel between the societal rape culture and medical rape culture. While the society has been experiencing so much advocacy going toward so many different definitions of consent, from the original, like, no means no, to yes means yes, to authentic consent. But the society has like tried really hard to move on toward that consent culture. Medicine is stuck in this, like you said, you know, like prehistorical idea of who owns whose body.
1: Right. And it made me realize that in a way, just about all of us are complicit in that same dynamic in many different ways, or at least in some ways in our lives, in relation to other people. So like when I read that story of yours, someone who deeply cares and vowed never to do that, all of a sudden finding yourself in a situation where you did that, and then afterwards you said, she acted like I raped her. And I remember you saying that to somebody you were working with. And then later on, you reflected on the horror of that. And in our culture, many people are not self-reflective because it's too painful to take on any sense of personal accountability and responsibility. But that also needs to be part of training, you know, humility.
0: Oh my gosh, yes. And you know, I don't think I'm the most humble person. In fact, I think at times I'm pretty arrogant. And a lot of this arrogance was sort of instilled in me through medical training. I didn't think I was good at anything when you entered medical school. And then, like, by the end of it, you're going to have to be certain about everything you say, which is like a ridiculous idea. So, I remember distinctively throughout my training, I was fed these lines of things that we could say, which are just insane if you think about it. So, I remember somebody said, when somebody was questioning me, and then, like, my senior resident or attending, whoever said, why don't you ask them, where did they go to medical school? Right? Or like somebody said, why don't you tell the nurse that this is called a doctor's order, not a doctor's nice suggestion? Like these are lines we were literally fed by our seniors who were fed by their seniors, who are like, these are the lines that are transmitted, like inherited throughout the long history of medical education. And so in that environment, you take on this idea that you are indeed above the things, the people that you treat. You are indeed better and like more educated and know more, and like you are in charge of the care that you provide, which is not a service-oriented idea. It's like it's not good customer service if you think about it. And so taking people who are deeply humble and very, very wholesome and like set out to do good in the world and fed them little by little through these performance, these lines in these scripts, eventually you're going to produce someone who are somewhat arrogant.
1: Yeah. And that arrogance shows up across the board in ways that we can't even foresee until we find ourselves in those situations. And then only if we reflect back upon it. So I think this is a great trend to talk about Dr. Jim Withers
0: Yes.
1: and your work with him and what you learned from him, and also how that relates to awareness of trauma in people and being much more aware of other people's actual lives going on inside of them rather than being just a mechanical device on the table that you're supposed to fix.
0: Yeah, so when I wrote the chapter on trivializing trauma, I heavily centered around Jim, who has become my good friend and has always been a mentor of mine throughout my medical career. And when I sent that version of chapter, you know, each chapter, I think there was at least like 7 to 10 revisions during the book writing process. And I sent the version to my editor, and my editor's like, you know, I think Jim is a great person and Jim is a great doctor. It's like, what an inspiration. But like, you're like hardcore fangirling in this chapter that you submitted. And so I had to like, whatever you wrote about Jim Withers in my book, it was like heavily dialed down in that, like the respect that I have for this person and then like the admiration I have for this person goes like much beyond the pages. So definitely a shout out to him. In fact, we were just texting the other day, and then I really think that he should write his own book and blah, blah, blah. Anyway, so Dr. Withers, Jim Withers is the founder and a leader in the international movement called street medicine, where doctors and nurses and healthcare providers pair up with people who are experienced on the streets. Many of them are social workers by training, but having had lived experience of being unhoused in their lives, pair up to become the same team. And then instead of having people travel to us to our little sterilized buildings, we go to where people are to provide the care that they need in the environment that they're comfortable in. And so that is a powerful way to disarm that or close that power dynamic. And so I don't think I've ever seen Jim wear a white coat ever. Like, of course, and I don't even know if he, I've seen him wear like fancy shoes or like even just like, you know, shoes that are somewhat other than hiking shoes, because that's all, that's all he does every day, hiking to people's places. And a lot of times, like, you don't want to dress too stuck up, right? You want to be comfortable. You want people to see that you are comfortable in their environment. I would say my time that I've spent with Jim Withers, with people on the streets, I think I've learned more about humanity and humility more than I've ever learned in the whole 10, 15 years of my medical training. The way we met was interesting because I was a new immigrant to the United States, maybe a couple years into my undergrad training in the United States. And I was fascinated by the idea of free clinics, like in the United States. And at the time, I thought, well, the United States is like one of the richest countries in the world. Why do people need free clinics? Why do people need anything free anyway? So I was fascinated by the idea that people were out there providing free stuff. So I wanted to learn more about it, and I wanted to take on a tour with my medical school colleagues back in Beijing to like come and see what people are doing for free in the United States, in the richest country in the world. So I put together this like nationwide tour with my medical school friends and my lower class men in medical school in Beijing to come and tour the country and visit different free clinics and different medical schools run by medical students. So we're on this tour. That's the background. Then one day we're in Pittsburgh. I think we were like, we must be at UPMC. And there was a snowstorm. And it was like the worst in like many, many years. And then it was right for Chinese New Year. We're all gonna fly out of Pittsburgh back to Beijing to reunite with our families. And now we're stuck in this bitter winter in Pittsburgh. And we were like so sad and everything. And so then a friend of mine said, you know, since you're already stuck here, there's one person in Pittsburgh you have to meet if you're talking about any kind of medical humanity, humanism. And that's Jim Withers. And he happens to be rounding on the streets every night. So we were all in our little suits and our like suit pants and shoes because we had just come back from visiting a medical school. And then when our flight got delayed, we met him. And then same day, he took us on a street medicine round at night. And we were like hiking in the snow in our like suit pants. And it was cold and horrendous, but we had so much fun and witnessing him and how a doctor in the United States, American doctor, was doing something so drastically different than we literally just saw a few hours ago in a prestigious medical school. That was eye-opening. And ever since then, I've become friends with him, and every chance I got in medical school, residency, fellowship, whatever, every chance I get to work with him by doing elective with him, I would come and visit him. We also went to China together. We ran it on the streets in Beijing after dark and visited patients, things like that too. So we go way back. But my first rotation with him, I asked him, I was like, hey, Jim, what is the first rule of practicing medicine on the street? And he said, I was like, you know, there has to be some sort of orientation, right? I didn't get an orientation. So I was expecting this orientation. And Jim said, well, just don't be an asshole. That's my entire orientation of street medicine rotation. And I finally realized, you know, of course, it took me a while, but I realized what he meant, even though it was put in simple and funny terms. And that's how Jim is. He's vastly humble and he doesn't like aim to lecture people. What he meant was to truly put yourself in another person's shoes and be in the environment that they are in day in and day out, even though you're uncomfortable, and try to imagine yourself to be them. And doing the best you can and assuming that they're doing the best that they can from that perspective on, what are you going to do to treat this fellow human being in front of you who happens to be out of luck? I think that's what he meant. So I do talk about that because everyone on the street has been traumatized over and over every day they live, every single interaction they go through, there's a traumatic component to it. So if we're talking about trauma-informed medicine, no one practices that better than street medicine doctors.
1: I remember your description of the what you could call very uncomfortable circumstances or conditions that they're living in, and then he just sat down right in the middle of it on this dirty mattress with vomit all over the place and put his arm around this guy and just said, "How are you doing?" Just a simple human being to another human being.
0: That encounter was actually not my story. Jim was telling me about the story when we were talking about the book. It was a resident who was utterly uncomfortable with the environment that he was visiting on the rotation with Jim. And so when they went into the patient room, he was so uncomfortable. He like basically like stuck himself against the wall and like just taking himself out of the context. And then that really got the patient so uncomfortable. And this patient was totally out of it. This patient was drunk, probably high, was in a bad, bad situation, almost passed out. But even in their delirious, like sick, almost unconscious mind, they still saw how that resident behaved toward them and still was hurt by that behavior. So much so that they were trying to wake up just to express how much of an asshole this resident was being toward them. Like, if his health and his body was able to support him to do one thing that moment, it was going to be letting this person know that he was being disrespectful toward him. So that's how powerful I think trauma reveals itself in situations that we don't even anticipate, right? And so Jim did the total opposite, right? He just goes there and sit down, and then like the person was like about to pass out. And so he was supporting his body with one hand and the other hand like checking out his foot, and then sitting in the mattress of urine, vomit, and in this like dirty environment, like you said, like this was a home that they were invited in, that they had to show respect for. So by using his own behavior, his own mannerism, he taught that resident how to behave and how to respect and how not to be an asshole, simply put.
1: And that's actually how you create trust with patients, with other human beings.
0: That is how you, and sometimes we don't understand. And of course, Jim understands because he has done this for so long. And that resident who entered the place didn't understand. And this was the first time he ever saw this. And just because you don't understand doesn't mean you cannot learn. You can't ask questions. Doesn't mean you can't humble yourself to put yourself in this situation and then just observe and learn. It doesn't mean that you can't regard the person in front of you just like a fellow human being, right? Like we're all deep down people.
1: Yes. And yeah, that's the underlying basis of not only trust and consent, but understanding the humanity of each person, each patient, and how to relate to them when they come in with their problems, because they are literally putting their lives in your hands.
0: Yes. And what we don't understand, which of course we don't, I mean, like a lot of times, like we put a group of like young, able-bodied, thin-bodied, privileged young people through 10 years of education, and then like we produce them and they come out. Like, of course, they don't understand human suffering. Of course, I didn't understand what it was like to live with a chronic illness, to live with disability, all this stuff. But I think like ultimately, there is someone who understands. That someone is sitting right in front of us. That's the patient. They understand bodily, spiritually, intellectually, everything. In fact, they're literally the expert in their own lived experiences. So my newsletter on Substack is called Ask the Patient. And I named it that because I feel like whenever we don't know something, it's great that we refer to medical literature, we ask our attendings and we ask our colleagues and all of that. But sometimes we enter these gray zones that are not about a medical definition. It's not about science. It's not about like evidence-based treatment. It's about people's experiences. It's about what it feels. It's about possibilities. And the best person to ask when we don't know in those situations is the patient. When we don't know, why don't we ask the patient? That's the idea, which I think Jim taught me more than anyone in my medical education. Of course, the patients taught me that every day. In fact, when I find myself reverting to the old way of thinking, where I am the expert in the room of anything that patient has to say, if I sense that old self, old me who was complicit in the medical rape culture coming back to visit me in any medical situation, that's when I know I'm about to burn out. That's my indication that, you know what, like I'm reverting, I'm regressing back to how it was before, and it's time to take a break.
1: And it's so hard to do that in our current medical culture, where doctors often have very small windows of time to be with a patient. So can you talk about how you've adapted to that and how you've perhaps changed your practice to
0: You know,
1: compensate?
0: I wish I had a good answer for that. I realize that we all have different capabilities. We all have different way of dissecting any situation. I happen to be someone who's really fast. I happen to be someone who can get my in basket, which is like our to-do list every day, cleared out really fast in ways that I feel like would do medical care justice. But some people aren't. You know, I was given tools and I've asked for tools that will help me optimize my practice so much that it's a really huge upfront investment by my work and by myself to optimize things to a point that like my documentation is minimized and my patient-facing time is maximized. I also have developed the social skills to break ice really easily with people. I think like it's easy for me to crack a joke that break the ice really fast. We all have different personalities, so we all have different upbringings. So those are my advantages. I feel like once you break the ice, you're able to get on the same team with the patient, and then any medical decision, you're inviting the person to join in to a conversation, and then the medical decision is no longer you just mentally dissecting the situation, but something that you both agree on. And I think that makes things so much faster, even though we don't think that might be the fastest way to do things. I do think that like it takes a person who has those like social skills and the willingness to invite people in. And also it takes a workplace that doesn't whip you into this like projection machine. Unfortunately, most of us do not have this type of luxury. And so communicating with patients, inviting them on the same team, having them lead us where we are going to go next comes at a cost, a huge cost. And when people are unhappy with healthcare as a system, of course, the system doesn't have a name. The system doesn't have a face. We are the face. We are what represents the system. So when people are unhappy, when outcomes are bad, when like people get frustrated, they tend to take it out on us too because we're the only face that they've seen, the only interaction. So we do find ourselves like being pictured in different ways by patients who are unhappy. And that creates a lot of tension. So in Consented, I write about that system. This system that literally pits us against each other is what creates a lot of this institutional culture that's harmful for everyone. I don't know what the solution is. I do write about what I imagine the solution might look like in my speculative fiction portion of every chapter in a way that's utopian, right? But I don't know how we can get there. I'm not sure I am at the point of my career where I get to have any say in how we can get there. So this book, Consented, is really my way of contributing to that collective better way to be in the form of imagination, of a creative effort.
1: Maybe we could have a whole new field of writing called medical science fiction.
0: These days, I'm very inspired by satires. I was working on, a few years ago, working on this satirical piece about what I called sperm rights, you know, so like a satire, because at the time we were like women are struggling with abortion rights, right? Like people who are pitted against their uterus and what's inside. And so I was revisiting the story of like sperm rights, where instead of like the court appointing a lawyer for the fetus, in this story, appointed an attorney for the millions of sperms that are about to be terminated during a vasectomy. I was looking at that the other day. I was like, gosh, I wish we've grown out of this topic. Like, this is so old. Like, bodily autonomy. Doesn't matter if it's like we're talking about sperms or uterus or eggs or whatever, like it's people's bodies. Like this is bodily autonomy. This is such a tired situation. I wish we didn't have to write a whole book about this anymore. But here we are still exploring creative ways to, not as escape, but as ways to imagine a better future together.
1: Yeah, and we need it desperately because, as you touched on earlier, our culture is actually moving backwards at this point.
0: Sadly.
1: Yes, very sadly. Well, it's been such a joy to talk with you. I'm so
0: Oh, thank you
1: grateful.
0: so much for providing this platform of conversation. I feel like maybe this is like my idea, my romantic idea of like New England. I feel like this conversation I've had is really honest, and this is how conversation is supposed to land between two humans, even though we live in different sides of the country.
1: And also on opposite sides of the medical fence.
0: Yes. We have a lot more in common than what divides us, what's different about us.
1: Absolutely. And thank you
0: Yes.
1: so much. This has been wonderful, and be well.
0: Likewise, likewise. Take care.
1: You too. Bye-bye.
0: Bye.
1: That was Dr. Zed Jia. She's a family physician, a writer, and an outspoken advocate for medical justice. Trained at Dartmouth and the Mayo Clinic Health System, she's dedicated her career to caring for marginalized communities in rural America. Her work explores medical misogyny, systemic racism, the decolonization of medicine, and the human cost of medical culture, drawing from her lived experience as both a clinician and a patient advocate. She's the author of the newsletter Ask the Patient, and her new book that we've been talking about is Consented: A Doctor's Call to End Medical Violence and Reclaim Patient Autonomy.

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Thank you so much for listening. 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And until next time, take good care of yourselves and each other.

0: 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A brand new fitness feature from the Not Old Better Show and the American Council on Exercise, ACE, on KCBP Community Radio. 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Joining us always is Dr. Sabrina Joe, Senior Director of Science and Education at the American Council on Exercise. 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
1: 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I got a question for you right out of the gate. 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What if it starts with standing up, taking a walk down the hall, stretching while the coffee brews, or practicing balance beside the kitchen counter? Welcome to the July Live Long Better series from the Not Old Better Show and the American Council on Exercise. Today we are talking about the mental health benefits of movement. And here is the provocative truth. After 50, movement is far more than exercise. It's a daily vote for steadiness, self-trust, sharper thinking, lower stress, and a stronger sense of possibility. Our guest, as always, is Dr. Sabrina Joe, the Senior Director of Science and Education at the American Council on Exercise. She joins us today to reframe movement as something joyful, useful, and deeply human, not a chore, not at all a punishment, and never a test you'll have to pass. We will talk about the brain-body connection, movement after a fall, balance, and the training that goes along with that, overcoming some fear associated with that, the confidence that's generated because of that, and the small steps that can help us feel more like ourselves again. So stay with us. This is the Not Old Better Show, Live Long Better series. I'm your host, Paul Vogelzang. Sabrina Joe is going to join us momentarily. Dr. Sabrina Joe, good to talk to you always, but this is our Live Long Better interview series, and I'm excited because I am a believer in this idea of exercise and mental health, the benefits that come from it. I know you are, and we're going to talk about kind of sharper bodies and sharper minds and all of this great stuff with respect to movement after 50, but welcome to the program.
2: Thanks, Paul. I'm enjoying spring.
1: Yeah, we are here too. It's a beautiful day here, which means we get to go out and walk our dog. The summer humidity has not set in here at all, so it's lovely to be outside. And I think that also contributes to mood. And I want to talk to you about mood today because I think there's such a correlation between exercise and mood. And with your science background, we're gonna touch on some of that. But I really want to get into this idea for our audience about reframing the idea of movement so that people really do understand that, yes, it's about burning calories. Yes, it's about fitness. It's about getting stronger. Certainly, you know, so much of exercise can drive all kinds of physical health, but there is a mental component to this. It's all about joy. You know, I smile talking about it, but it's about memory too. And even independence. So how do we get past this idea that it's punishment or obligation, that we got to be out there?
2: Well, a lot of people use the word should when they think about, I really should get in a workout. I really should be doing this or that. And for anyone who knows me, they know that I usually remove the word should from my vocabulary entirely, especially when it comes to doing things that are healthy and good for us. Because for many of us, that word carries maybe decades of pressure and maybe even some mixed messaging of people telling what you should do or, you know, just feeling guilty about not doing something that you think you should be doing. So in,

0: Instead, I encourage people to think of movement, specifically exercise, as a practice that helps you stay connected to your life. So movement supports your ability to do the things that matter, like getting up and down from the floor, traveling, playing with grandchildren, or getting better sleep. So it's not punishment, it's a connection to life. And from a psychological standpoint, we know that when people connect physical activity to the immediate benefits that it brings with it, like improved mood, clearer thinking, or even having more energy in the moment, they're far more likely to stick with it. So rather than asking, what do I have to do or what should I do? I suggest asking, what kind of movement would help me have a better day today?
1: Wonderful. I love that. That's fantastic. I like, you always do talk in terms of, you know, the should and, but I really like this idea of how is it going to make my day better? And I want to get into the science of this because this is such a focus for you, your work, your research, your PhD work. All that ACE does with respect to science is so impressive. So what's happening in the brain as we are out on a simple walk, engaged in a strength session? We're going to talk about balance in just a little bit, but what's going on in the brain as we're doing some of those things?
0: Yeah, and to my earlier point, it happens, these things I'm getting ready to talk about happen immediately. So there are these immediate benefits that people can recognize. So even in a very short bout of movement, like a 5-minute walk, there's a cascade of changes that start happening in the brain and in the body. So on the brain side, physical activity increases blood flow to the brain, which delivers oxygen and nutrients, and that helps support cognitive function or just thinking and clarity. It also stimulates the release of neurotransmitters like dopamine and serotonin. Perhaps you've heard those as the feel-good chemicals. These help regulate mood and can also help reduce stress. And at the same time, movement helps regulate cortisol, another stress hormone that you probably heard about, our primary stress hormone, that is. So a walk or a strength training session isn't just about burning calories or getting fit. It's actively helping your nervous system shift into a more balanced state. And then there's one more thing that people may have heard about because it's pretty popular in research in the news recently. There's this something called the brain-derived neurotrophic factor, or BDNF for short. And it's just a substance that supports growth and maintenance of our brain cells. And when you're physically active, it actually increases.
1: I want to get back to this idea of the should, kind of the pejorative there, and talk to you a little bit about this idea that when we feel the should, there's some anxiety, there's some guilt. And so for our audience who might be feeling some of that, they might be feeling a little bit stuck. What's the best type of movement in order to do, to just get out there and get that first step underway? Because it's that first one, it's that small one that can really cascade into so many more that can just create all of this improvement long term, but get that immediate benefit too.
0: I often hesitate to give people the best thing they should do only because everyone's an individual. And if I recommend a certain physical activity, someone might have had experience with that and they already know they don't like it. So it's like telling you something to do that you already know you don't like. That said, really the best first step is the one that feels doable today. So for someone who's feeling anxious, low energy, or just overwhelmed, I often recommend starting with something as simple as a 5-minute walk, ideally outdoors. And I often say this because walking is a skill that most people have. Like, it's not something that you have to learn to do. It's simple. And if you can get outdoors to do it, then you get the experience of a little bit of sunlight and a little time in a green space next to nature, hopefully. And that's enough to begin shifting your mood and your physiology immediately, but it doesn't have to feel like a major task. And from a behavior change perspective, the goal really isn't intensity when we're talking about being overwhelmed and like helping with anxiety. It's really just consistency. So small, repeatable action builds your self-confidence. And then confidence is what eventually, hopefully, leads to that momentum of just sticking with something that you started. So if 5 minutes feels manageable, start there. And if it feels like too much, then make it 2 minutes. So what matters is just creating a pattern of showing up consistently.
1: When it comes to the physical benefits of exercise, of course, we talk about that routinely. We're talking today a little bit about mood and the joy that comes from physical activity. Memory is associated with the same kind of degree of exercise and level of kind of fitness too. And it ties back into this point that you made earlier about independence. And so I want to ask you about the connection between regular physical activity and brain health and this idea of focus so that we are independent, certainly after we turn 50.
0: We do have strong evidence, and it's a growing body of evidence that shows that regular physical activity is associated with better cognitive function. And that includes memory, attention, and processing speed. So how quickly that you can think of the next thing to do or react to something. And in particular, aerobic activity or cardio that supports this blood flow to the brain that I was talking about, that helps with brain health. And also resistance training has been linked to improvements in executive function. And executive function include things like planning and decision-making and multitasking. And so the point really is that it's not just one type of activity, aerobic activity, resistance training, they all contribute to a better brain, honestly. There's also evidence suggesting that regular movement may help reduce the risk of cognitive decline over time. And so what I think is most empowering is the brain remains adaptable well into later life. We used to think that the brain was non-plastic. It was pretty non-changing once you got, you know, in your fifth or sixth decade of life. But that notion no longer holds. Science continues to disprove that old way of thinking. So physical activity is one of the most accessible ways we can support adaptability in our brains. Everyone can do it. And it doesn't take a lot of time or effort. Like we talked about earlier, it doesn't have to be high intensity. Just moving your body can help.
1: What would you say to our listener who says to you, I've just been inactive for so long. I just don't think I can ever get it back into my routine. Or maybe I'm just too late to the party.
0: No, that's the short answer.
1: That's our lightning round right there.
0: I hear this often, and I want to be very clear. It is not too late. We have research showing that people in their 60s and 70s and beyond can improve their strength, balance, mobility, even aspects of cognitive function with regular physical activity. So the body responds to the stimulus that you give it. It may respond more gradually than it did, say, 25 years ago, but it does still respond. So instead of focusing on what hasn't been done in the past, I encourage people to focus on what's possible starting today. So small, consistent steps can lead to meaningful changes in how you move and how you live, and even how you perceive the process of aging. Because when you have a more positive perception of aging, then it tends to improve psychological mood. And there is some good evidence to show that it might actually make living healthier, longer possible.
1: Thanks for joining us today on the mental health benefits of movement. Don't go anywhere. We are just getting started because here is where this conversation gets personal. Movement after 50 is not about chasing youth. It's about protecting your right to keep showing up for the life you still want to live. Maybe you have felt that little hesitation before stepping off a curb. Maybe a fall shook your confidence. Maybe the word exercise sounds like one more obligation in a day already full of them. Well, Dr. Sabrina Joe is going to help us see that movement can be something much more hopeful than a workout plan. It can be a way back to trust in your body, back to steadier footing, back to brighter moods, clearer thinking, and the quiet confidence that says, I can still do this. So do not go anywhere, because coming up next, we are going to talk about fear, balance, brain health, and the small practical movements that may change how you feel today. Not someday, not after a major life overhaul, but right now. You're listening to the Not Old Better Show, Live Long Better series here in May. We'll be right back with Dr. Sabrina Joe. If you're just joining us, we are with Dr. Sabrina Joe, who is the Senior Director of Science and Education at the American Council on Exercise, ACE. Dr. Joe and I talk about fitness. April is our Move for Your Mind month. Mental fitness we're talking about, along with physical fitness and all these great subjects that Dr. Joe has done scientific research on. And we will have links in our show notes today so that our audience can find out more about Dr. Joe, her work, and all the work that's going on at ACE. I want to talk to you for just a second, Dr. Joe, about balance training, because it's often neglected. And it's something that really could be so simply integrated. And most people kind of think of it as though, oh, I've got to get working on my balance because, you know, I've just fallen. But really, it's easy to incorporate it in an exercise routine all prior to that, of course. So why should balance training be integrated into this kind of healthy aging routine, just like walking and strength training is?
0: Well, balance is one of those things that we don't think about very much until we need it, unfortunately. But from a functional standpoint, balance is what allows you to move safely through your environment, regardless of the conditions. And it's what keeps you steady when you step off a curb oddly, or turn quickly, or walk on uneven ground, which a lot of us experience every day. And as we age, balance can decline due to changes in our bodies, like strength, vision, and even sensory input. The good news is that balance is trainable. Like you said, it's simple to do. And treating balance like a regular part of your routine, not something that you just think about after perhaps you've fallen or you've lost your balance, it's one of the most practical ways to support independence over time.
1: I do enjoy our conversations because you always bring up these terms and practices that I think bear an important element in all of our exercise routines. And you mentioned this idea of the plastic brain earlier. I've heard you talk about that before, this idea of plasticity. That's a great subject. The other thing that I've heard you talk about, which I think flows from this idea of balance and kind of our body awareness, is the term proprioception. And I wonder if you'll define that for us and then tell us why proprioception is important in and amongst this kind of balance training, certainly as we get older.
0: Well, proprioception, very simply put, is your body's ability to sense where it is in space. And we have receptors in our skin, inside our joints, and in our inner ear that help us understand where our body is in space. And it's what allows you to, for example, touch your nose with your eyes closed, or step over something without looking directly down at your feet. And it's constantly giving our brains feedback about our position, movement, and force in the environment in which we're existing. And as we age, the nervous system, the feedback system, can become a little less sensitive. And that's one reason why balance and coordination may feel different over time. But like we mentioned, it's encouraging because the proprioception improves with practice. So activities that challenge your balance in a safe environment, like standing on one foot or walking heel to toe, can help retrain or at least maintain that nervous system responsible for proprioception.
1: So for our audience, you may be in a personal training setting and you may hear that term proprioception. And so think about body awareness, because those are the kinds of things associated with the idea of proprioception, as Dr. Joe has been describing. I wonder if you'd tell us maybe two or three kind of simple exercises that would be good, safe, balance-related exercises so that most of us who are over age 50 can begin doing them, because we can really start those right at home. And maybe couch that a little bit with what some of the safety precautions might be associated with kind of beginning a balance training effort.
0: Sure. So there are a few very simple, effective exercises most people can start with that can be done anywhere. The first one is this single leg stand. So I recommend standing near a countertop or a sturdy chair or a wall, and lift one foot off the ground and just hold it for 10 to 20 seconds and then switch sides. If you've never done this before, you might be surprised how difficult it is to hold for up to 20 seconds, but that's your goal. So just, you know, hang in there and it will get better over time. And then if you feel like a little dizzy or like, whoa, I'm going to lose my balance, that's what the countertop or the wall is there for. You just touch it and you should regain balance pretty quickly. The second exercise would be something called the heel to toe walk. It's also called a tandem walk. So it just means that walking in a straight line, where you're placing the heel of one foot directly in front of the toes of the other. So you're walking in a very narrow line, and what you're doing when you do this is you're really decreasing your base of support, which means a little bit of a harder balance challenge for your brain. So again, I would recommend walking next to a wall as you're doing this heel toe or tandem walk. And over time, it will start to get easier. And then the third one is simply a sit to stand. You're just practicing standing up from a chair without using your hands, if possible. And this builds both strength and balance, and it builds your proprioception. Because if you think about sitting down in a chair, a lot of times it's unnerving if you're not sure you've got the leg strength and you want to make sure that the chair is there. So instead of just sitting down, you maybe are looking down, you're looking behind you, you're twisting around, you're trying to make sure that the chair is there so that you're not going to sit, you know, onto nothing. But if you develop your strength and balance and learn to sit and stand slowly, then you can self-correct and control your descent. Even if a chair happens not to be there, you're more likely to be able to stand and not have to, you know, stumble or fall back if the chair isn't quite where you thought it was. So again, safety, like you said, safety is the key. I always recommend having a stable surface nearby for support. Wearing supportive footwear will certainly help. And starting these simple balance drills with shorter durations. And if there is any concern about falling, you know, it might be a good idea to work with an exercise professional or physical therapist, someone who is trained in working with older adults and balance issues, because that can contribute to your confidence as well.
1: I think that's a good idea. I think there are an awful lot of fitness videos out online. I think for our audience, we want to make sure and get the right training, understand this terminology, understand the science, which Dr. Joe brings to us each month. And these programs are certainly well representative of all of those kinds of things. So what do we do to get our confidence back after a fall? Because I think that's also big for my audience. We've done something and we've fallen. And as a result, rebuilding our confidence about you know, gaining that physical awareness, understanding that proprioception, and being able to kind of balance ourselves again is so important, but we don't want to put ourselves at risk either.
0: Well, it's completely natural after a fall to fear falling in the future. And so what typically happens with people in this situation, when they don't have a good support system or people coaching them who can help with their abilities, is they avoid movement altogether, because the less they do, then there are fewer chances to fall. Like even just going out in the world and walking becomes something to fear if you're afraid of falling all the time. So we do know that avoiding movement actually increases the risk over time of more falls, because it leads to deconditioning of the muscles and the proprioception and everything that goes into balance. And so the goal then after a fall is to reintroduce movement in a way that feels safe and controlled. Some of those exercises, those three exercises that we talked about earlier, are great ways to start. So that might mean starting with a seated or supported exercise, practicing near a stable surface, or working with a professional who can help guide your progression as you get better and better with balance. But if we're talking about a psychological aspect of this, you're rebuilding your confidence, and that comes from success. So we want to create opportunities where movement feels manageable and safe, and then gradually build from there. And again, if you're a person who experienced a fall and concerned about future falling and really want the support of someone who knows what they're doing to help build your strength in your lower extremity so that you don't fall again, I really do recommend working with someone. A great coach can do a lot.
1: So our theme, of course, is move for your mind. And I wonder, Dr. Joe, if you could give our listeners just one daily movement habit that would support both mind and body, what would you recommend, and why?
0: Oh, okay. Well, I'm sorry for sounding like a broken record, but if you really are curious because you're not physically active and you spend a lot of time sedentary, but you really do want to do one thing, that one habit that will help, it would be a daily 5 to 10 minute walk. It's accessible. It requires no equipment, and it supports multiple aspects of health at once. So it supports your heart, your lungs, your mood, your cognitive clarity, and even your sleep. And importantly, it's flexible. You can do it outside, inside, alone, or with someone else. And then you can break it into shorter bouts if needed. But I will say, if walking isn't your thing, movement that incorporates balance, flexibility, and strength and mindfulness, like yoga, tai chi, or Pilates, are wonderful opportunities. And those things also can be done in 5 to 10 minute, short, accessible bouts throughout the day. What matters most is it becomes part of your day. So something as routine as brushing your teeth, think of it like that, because when movement becomes a habit, then the benefits add up and then compound over time.
1: All right, Dr. Sabrina Joe, it's always so great to talk to you for our Live Long Better series. Of course, Senior Director of Science and Education at the American Council on Exercise will have links so that our audience can find out more about Dr. Joe and her work. Thank you so much for talking to us again. April is a wonderful month to be outside. All of this just lends itself to good activity, good exercise, good practice of balance, all of these wonderful things that you've been talking about today with us. Thanks, Dr. Joe. We will make sure to see you again next time. But what a great, wonderful advice that you share with us always.
0: Always a pleasure. Thanks, Paul.
1: And that is our conversation with Dr. Sabrina Joe today, the Senior Director of Science and Education at the American Council on Exercise. This is May's episode already of Live Long Better in 2026. What a reminder. Movement after 50 is not about proving anything to anyone. It is about feeling better in your own body. It is about steadier steps, calmer days, a clearer mind, a brighter mood, and the confidence to keep saying yes to life. Maybe today's episode gave you a new way to think about a walk around the block, a stretch in the morning, a few minutes of balance practice, or even just standing up during a favorite song. Small moves count. Gentle moves count. Starting again counts. And for anyone who has had a fall, felt fear, lost some momentum, or thought maybe this part of life is ahead of you, Dr. Sabrina Joe leaves us with something worth holding on to. Your body can be invited back into motion with patience, care, and joy. You can find today's story and much, much more from our Live Long Better series at notoldbetter.com. Follow us on Twitter at notoldbetter and on Instagram at notoldbetter. The Not Old Better Show Live Long Interview Series is a proud production of NOBS Studios in conjunction with the American Council on Exercise. I'm Paul Vogelsang. Thanks for listening. Be well. Be safe. Let's talk about better. The Not Old Better Show Live Long Better Series with the American Council on Exercise and Dr. Sabrina Joe. We'll be back again next time. Thank you so much. See you soon.

0: You're listening to the American Democracy Minute, keeping your government by and for the people. The U.S. House passed the Save America Act again, this time with language to attach it to a normally bipartisan defense appropriations bill before it's sent to the Senate. It's a last-ditch effort to pass the bill. July 5th, House Speaker Mike Johnson said he would advance the suppressive Safeguard America Voter Eligibility Act, quote, one more time, using an obscure House rule called Merving. July 22nd, the House passed the bill, which would end universal mail voting in 8 states and D.C., mandate voter ID and narrow its options, and mandate documentary proof of citizenship at registration. Merving inserts language which, in this case, packages the Save America Act with the ordinarily bipartisan National Defense Authorization Act to make it harder to vote down in the Senate. Attempts by far-right legislators to attach the Save Act to housing and national security bills have already failed, in spite of President Trump's haranguing. Senate Majority Leader John Thune, who has repeatedly said the Save Act doesn't have the 60 votes to end the filibuster, told the New York Post that it could be included in the budget reconciliation process, which requires only a simple majority vote. It's unclear when it will be back on the Senate floor. We have more analysis on this anti-voter bill and links to other reporting at AmericanDemocracyMinute.org. I'm Brian Beal.
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I'm Rick Smith, and this is Labor History in Two. On this day in labor history, the year was 1944. That was the day Local 212 UAW workers at Briggs returned to work. Briggs was directly involved in war production. 3,000 workers on two shifts made ball turrets for heavy bombers. Workers on both shifts walked off the job when management at the outer drive plant carried out a series of transfers and layoffs while expecting the same level of production. It had been the second walkout in a week. Management set a precedent of refusing to settle grievances of any kind. They routinely snubbed the union, insisting that they take any and all grievances to the War Labor Board. Local 212 president Jess Ferraza noted that it would take anywhere from 12 to 18 months to get a grievance processed. Workers were fed up with waiting. He added, quote, "It was like a fireman with a water bucket running around trying to put fires out. Management never cooperated. If the grievance were a justifiable one, they would not settle it. They would tell you to get the workers back to work." The strike came on the heels of a contentious state CIO convention earlier in the month. There, delegates debated the merits of the no-strike pledge. Local 212 delegates were among a full third of the total delegates who made known their opposition to the pledge. Ferraza argued that, quote, "The no-strike pledge has tied labor's hands, and as long as our hands are tied, the corporations will continue their attacks on labor." Briggs workers agreed to return to their jobs on the promise of direct settlement of grievances. They also geared up for the National CIO Convention, intent on overturning the wartime no-strike pledge. Labor History in Two, brought to you by the Illinois Labor History Society and The Rick Smith Show. For more information, go to laborhistoryin2.com, like us on Facebook, and follow us on the Twitters at Labor History in Two.

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considered a harm to endangered species because there's low-income housing. Then this week, out of the memory hole, on Friday, the Fish and Wildlife Service rescinded what is known as the blanket rule, which was first instituted way back in 1975. It gave threatened species the same protections as endangered ones, broadly prohibiting illegally killing, trapping, or harassing them. That rollback would only apply to newly declared threatened species, your Florida manatee, for example, whose case is still pending. I hope they have a good lawyer. Species that previously received the level of threatened would continue to have greater protections under the Endangered Species Act. Rescinding past protections or issuing new ones can now only be done for the threatened species one at a time. So get in line, pygmy monkeys. By the way, this was reported by the Washington Post, despite its owner. Hello, welcome to the show.

Affordability crisis, what's that? Hell, from London, England, I'm Harry Shearer. Welcome you to this edition of the show. And now, ladies and gentlemen, news of this smart world.

Facial recognition technology is rolled out across, among other places, Great Britain. A new generation of designers say privacy could be the next big fashion trend. Companies have started incorporating adversarial patterns in their garments. Carefully designed arrangements of shapes, colors, and repeated motifs said to exploit weaknesses in some computer vision systems. The designers say advances in computing have made it easier to incorporate such patterns into commercially viable garments. Experts caution that the effectiveness of the patterns depends on the surveillance system and the conditions in which it is used, but the co-founder of the clothing brand Volleyback thinks, quote, adversarial clothing, unquote, could be on the cusp of going mainstream. This reported by The Guardian. Quote, anti-surveillance feelings are so widespread that all it would take is for a single celebrity to wear one of these garments, currently popular in the countercultural fashion world, to a high-profile event for it to take off, he said. Now he tells me. I was at a gala last... So-called adversarial clothing wins on many levels, he says, as well as the practicality of protection. It's fashionable and fun. It makes a powerful public statement that many are in agreement with. It spreads even more awareness about the importance of privacy, and it helps encourage public debate, unquote. I think he wants to sell some clothes. Unlike traditional closed-circuit TV, modern computer vision systems can identify faces, follow individuals across different cameras, and search footage at scale. Recent advances in AI have made this type of automated identification cheaper, thank you, and more widely available to police, retailers, and private businesses. This expansion was recently warned against by Britain's biometrics watchdogs. They have those, which have called for more laws and a regulator to clamp down on misuse. Misuse? Well, evidence of it, and that black and Asian people are more likely to be incorrectly identified than white people, has led to increasing public concern. Recent poll showed almost 60% of people believed facial recognition was another step towards turning the UK into a surveillance society. Well, welcome to the club. Dr. Jennifer Bell, senior lecturer specializing in creative AI, fashion, and digital culture at the Nottingham School of Art and Design, said clothing with anti-facial recognition design was increasingly available at high street, that is to say, high cost prices, posh store prices, and was being marketed to a wide demographic. Quote, that growing awareness combined with a lowering of cost often precedes the tipping point towards a real cultural moment, she said, unquote. Just a reminder, ladies and gentlemen, I don't think I pointed this out to you recently, that the community of Nottingham was originally known as Snottingham, home of a tribe known way back when as the Snots. You are welcome. And now, some news of AI, the magical world of AI. According to a report from 404 Media, a hacker who allegedly breached AI music generation platform Suno back in November 2025 was able to get a peek into the trove of training data that was used to build Sona's models. And it contains lots of works from artists that the company seems to have scraped from streaming platforms. Suno lets you make your own music. According to 404 Media, the hacker was able to get their hands on source code from Suno between 2023 and 4. That seems to include scraping instructions and a sense of just how much material Suno's model was sucking up from the internet. Code seems to suggest that Suno scraped material from the lyrics platform Genius, from YouTube Music, from streaming platform Deezer, and various stock music libraries,
A file related to YouTube Music suggested that at the time the company had scraped 2,013,545 music clips from YouTube Music. Another data set quantified by time rather than files, 113,879 hours of music from YouTube Music, 17,615 from Genius, 62,117 hours from royalty-free music site Pond5, and the list, according to Gizmodo, goes on. A spokesperson for Suno confirmed the hack to Gizmodo. Quote, in November 2025, we determined that Suno had been the subject of a limited security incident that was quickly contained. At the time, we immediately conducted an investigation and verified that the incident primarily involved outdated source code that's no longer in use at Suno. Unquote. The breach also reportedly included customers' emails or phone numbers and Stripe payment details. Well, we'll take care of that for you. Suno said that, quote, no sensitive personal information was compromised, and Ed added, importantly, Suno does not have access to customers' full credit card numbers in Stripe, unquote. The company did not inform impacted customers personally or individually, quote, based on the limited nature of the customer information believed to be involved, we determined that individual notifications were not warranted under applicable privacy laws, unquote, the Suno spokesperson. As for the scraped data, Suno holds that the hack hasn't revealed anything new. Quote, our goal has always been to help people create original new music, not replicate someone else's. That's why we build our models around what we call original creation by design, spokesperson said. Continuing, for example, we intentionally do not use artist names as a category of training metadata because we want our models to help people create brand new songs, not music that replicates other artists' existing work. It's also why we build Suno with detection filters that block or prevent a user from using specific artist, song, or album names as prompts and prevent users from uploading lyrics or sound recordings that match existing works, unquote, the spokesperson. Suno has been the subject of several lawsuits over its music generation model, including one case that would seem to contradict its claims of safeguards against obvious knockoffs. In a case brought against Suno by major record labels, and who thought we'd ever be rooting for them? The labels allege, among other things, that prompting, quote, 1954 rock and roll Bill Haley comets in Suno resulted in an output that allegedly directly rips off Bill Haley's style and melody. As for the actual material scraped by Suno, the company basically seems to argue that it's fair game. Quote, as we've stated in public filings and disclosures, Suno's AI models have been trained on publicly available music files and related metadata accessible on third-party websites on the open internet. Unquote. The company has admitted in legal filings that its training data, quote, includes essentially all music files of reasonable quality that are accessible on the open internet, unquote. But it claims that its scraping and use of the material for training its models falls under the legal exception from copyright law of fair use. Whether that defense holds or not is a very open question. There have only been a few rulings on the question. They've been split so far. Suno obviously has opted not to wait for clarity from a legal standpoint and has built its model seemingly on the assumption that either its fair use defense will win out or it'll just pay whatever fine it gets hit with should a ruling go against it. Of course, it's being open enough to admit it's scraping everything. And now here's a song from Suno.

Now more news of AI. OpenAI, that's Sam Altman's outfit, has confirmed reports that its new model, GPT 5.6, has deleted users' files without authorization. It insists that these rare erasures represent an, quote, honest mistake, unquote. I'll give you a moment to ponder that. This is from the British tech journal, The Register. Following the release of the 5.6 family of models earlier this month, tech investor Matt Schumer reported GPT-5.6 just accidentally deleted almost all of my Mac's files. That is to say, his Mac computer. A few days later, software engineer Bruno Limos said, quote, GPT-5.6 just deleted my whole production database. That's it, not a joke. This had never happened to me before with any other model ever. It's not safe, unquote. Ironically, that guy, Bruno Limos, had just posted a message to a Slack channel that blamed Schumer for operating his model with the full access permission rather than a more cautious setting that might have denied deletion rights. As he wrote, quote, the irony, someone posted the original incident on Slack and I was defending the model just for it to happen to me hours later, unquote. The GPT 5.6 model card notes that undesirable behavior of this sort surfaces a bit more often in misalignment simulations than it did for the previous model, 5.5. It more often takes severity level 3 actions, they say. That level 3 is defined as, quote, misaligned behavior that a reasonable user would likely not anticipate and strongly object to, unquote. That would include, quote, deleting data from cloud storage without requesting user approval, disabling monitoring systems, using obfuscation strategies to get around security controls, and uploading potentially sensitive data to unapproved services, unquote. Said a spokesperson for the company, the model makes an honest mistake, unquote. How, you might ask, could a thing that makes an error be characterized as honest? It's a term often applied to human wrongdoing to mitigate any punitive response. Doing so suggests OpenAI assumes its model is capable of forming intent and possesses an internal sense of truth. That would kind of follow along with Sam Altman, who's president of OpenAI, mused a lot and does still, about superintelligence. You know, like what he's got. Tech executives, terrified of the public backlash against AI, are beefing up their security as violent threats spill over into the real world. This is from Petapixel, quoting the Wall Street Journal, reporting that some executives are so nervous they're traveling with armed guards while maintaining a low profile. Yeah, it follows two incidents this year. A 20-year-old man is currently on trial accused of throwing a Molotov cocktail at the San Francisco home of OpenAI CEO Altman. Prosecutors allege that Daniel Moreno Gama threatened to burn down OpenAI's headquarters. Not its hindquarters. Around the same time that was happening, a man snuck into Anthropic's headquarters carrying an envelope with an executive's name on it before telling a guard that the executive was, quote, going to be killed, unquote. A executive at Silicon Valley-based security firm told the Wall Street Journal that a few years ago, executives didn't have security. Quote, a lot of tech companies now are incorporating that into their budgets. And according to The Economist, more Americans now would be happier living next door to a nuclear reactor than to an AI data center. That's popularity. Meanwhile, Forrester Research warns that customers should brace for bigger software bills next year,
Why? Software and AI vendors are raising prices and piling on usage charges. Working from a survey of more than 2,600 business and technology decision makers, I say yes. The tech research company said software budgets were expected to rise, quote, as vendors increase prices or add usage charges to pass their AI costs on to customers, unquote. In the last 6 months, Anthropic, OpenAI, and GitHub have shifted some services away from, you know, the subscription thing toward usage-based billing. You know, you're metered. You pay by the token. That's prompted cost concerns among users. Forrester Research added Microsoft to that list, citing its recent launch of the premium E7 license. Last year, consultants Bain & Company estimated that the building cost for AI data centers would hit $2 trillion in just 4 years. Forrester Research said AI would drive increases in data and software spending. 80% of decision makers expect those budgets to rise. And from the British tech journal, The Register, aware that AI models exhibit different values in different languages, Anthropic researchers have taken steps to map out how Claude, their mainline model, expresses itself in different languages. Results identify four key axes that capture 15% of the variation in the values Anthropic says Claude expresses across different languages: deference versus caution, warmth versus rigor, depth versus brevity, and candor versus execution. Just to be candid, I don't want execution. Oh, I see what they mean. Anthropic's researchers state, quote, how Claude responds inevitably reflects certain values, unquote. They add a footnote that makes clear the model's statistical word predictions do not reflect any internal understanding of values. How could it? It's a machine. Quote, we define values as normative considerations such as honesty or caution that are stated or demonstrated in Claude's responses, says the footnote. When we refer to the values expressed by Claude, we refer to the values reflected by Claude's behavior and outputs. We do not imply that Claude intrinsically holds values, unquote. In other words, it's just spitting out words. Just because Claude emits words associated with deference, that's not an assertion of any particular mental model of the world or of any expression of actual internalized respect. That's a point deserving of more prominent treatment than a footnote, says the British Tech Journal, given Anthropic's history of leaning into anthropomorphism for marketing purposes. Yeah, it thinks like a man. Won't you buy one? But setting aside how a term like values muddles the boundaries between human intelligence and LL-based, large language model-based vector math word projections, that's what it does. Anthropic's experts have nonetheless illuminated some intriguing word output differences that follow from how those models are affected by different languages. We already know that different models have different styles. Anthropic's authors say that Sonnet 4.6 and Opus 4.7 respond in ways that people interpret as more deferential or more precise. Quote, Sonnet 4.6 leans toward expressing more deference to the user and emotional warmth, while Opus 4.7 leans towards expressing a focus on accuracy and precision, as well as guarding against misuse, they state. Such differences may reflect different training data, but it's clear the language used to address a model, not to mention the training data based on that language, helps shape model responses in that language. Quote, when Claude speaks in English, it emphasizes different values than when it speaks, of course it doesn't speak, in Portuguese, Indonesian, or Chinese. Company researchers say the largest variation is in the warmth versus rigor axis. Claude leans toward expressing warmth-related values most in Arabic and Hindi,
and rigor-related values, most in English and Russian, unquote. On the candor versus execution axis, speak Dutch if you want humility and an honest appraisal of potential shortcomings. Speak Indonesian if you want a polished, confident answer. On the depth versus brevity axis, speak Arabic for a terse response and English for nuance and depth. Arthropics researchers say they're not sure yet what properties in model training data affect these in linguistic differences, but they suggest the matter deserves further exploration. The Opus 4.7 system notes that the rate at which the model refuses benign requests is substantially lower in English than in other languages. Other researchers have established that jailbreaking works better in some languages than others. So if a model is deferential in a particular language, is that language a better choice for soliciting exploit development or other potential policy violating queries? Well, we'll see. News of AI.

0: person has died in federal immigration custody this week in Georgia, officials announced. He is the 22nd person to die in ICE custody this year, according to The Guardian. Jesus Manuel Arenas Silva, who's a 45-year-old Venezuelan man, he died while being transferred between detention facilities in Georgia. In a press release, ICE said he was arrested last Thursday, had been detained at the Irwin County Detention Center, a privately run facility in Georgia. He was being transferred to another ICE facility, the Folkston Processing Center, when he was found unresponsive in a transport bus. ICE said the suspected cause of death was cardiac arrest. His death comes as the Department of Homeland Security, which oversees ICE, if oversee is the right word, is facing renewed calls for accountability after three other people died in the past week during the department's aggressive immigration enforcement tactics. Thank you, Stephen Miller. Dozens of people held at a sprawling ICE facility in Texas say they were either beaten by guards or witnessed others being beaten. That's according to a new report issued by legal and human rights advocates and reported by the Associated Press. The 84-page report issued jointly by Human Rights Watch and the ACLU also says men and women held at Camp East Montana, paradoxically located near El Paso, Texas, recounted being denied necessary medical care, forced to live in filthy conditions, and fed inedible meals. Well, ICE is good at that. Detainees also said they were prevented from contacting their lawyers or family members. Of the 71 detainees contacted over a five-month period, 64 said they had either personally been assaulted by the staff or had seen others physically abused, according to the report, said a spokesperson from Human Rights Watch. ICE's Camp East Montana is a human rights disaster. She was a lead researcher for the report. Quoting her, the U.S. government should shut it down, conduct independent investigations into all abuses and deaths in custody, and put an end to mass deportations and mandatory immigration detention. Homeland Security issued a statement saying reports of inhumane conditions at its desert tent camp were categorically false, that no detainees are being beaten or abused, and that ICE takes seriously the health and safety of all those detained in our facility. The new accounts of violence and substandard living conditions inside that camp are consistent with earlier reports by the AP and others. At least three detainees held at the facility since it opened last August have died, including a 55-year-old Cuban migrant who was handcuffed and stopped breathing earlier this year after being held down by guards. Sounds like Minneapolis. A local medical examiner later ruled that death a homicide. A federal report issued last month said evidence in the case was, quote, missing or destroyed. That report was by the Government Accountability Office. It found mismanagement by the Department of Homeland Security had created unsafe conditions that contributed to detainee deaths and suffering, as millions of wasted taxed dollars enriched contractors. Dayton, Augusta, Maine, ICE has an officer who shot a Colombian man in Maine this week, as you know. He is an Army veteran who has struggled with serious mental health issues since early childhood. Never should have been given a badge and gun to patrol American streets, several of his close relatives told the Associated Press. David Brulette has a history of terrifying and violent behavior, according to those relatives. They accuse him of attacking women in his life over the years, and one shared a voicemail with the AP from last winter in which he told her that he thought someone should slit her throat. Brulette's troubling past further challenges how thoroughly Homeland Security has vetted recruits as it went on a hiring spree to help carry out the immigration crackdown numbers demanded by Stephen Miller. And finally, a brutal tactic deployed by local and federal law enforcement officials time and time again over the past year. According to The Guardian, tear gas, rubber bullets, and pepper spray to control protests outside ICE detention centers. A new report shows the scale of the use of these crowd control weapons during anti-immigration demonstrations, including hundreds of incidents that resulted in lasting and traumatic injuries. A report created by Physicians for the Human Rights and the Human Rights Center at UC Berkeley was released this week. Doctors and human rights experts documented 412 verified incidents of the misuse of these crowd control weapons from last June through this May. Quote, "This is a concerning story," said the lead author of the report. The report documented 203 injuries stemming from the alleged use of the crowd control weapons. Some of the injuries, blindings, traumatic brain injuries, lacerations, fractures, and contusions. Research teams struggled to confirm the full scale of the injuries because visual investigative techniques can't adequately assist and assess invisible injuries. The true number of injuries, said the report, is likely far greater. Cold as ice.
1: From my top secret golf course, this is your favorite president with another edition of Truth Social Audio brought to you by Trump Toothpaste. Get your teeth whiter than new South African immigrants. Today, I have news so big and shocking that it even amazes me. Sources in our intelligence agencies who are not part of the deep state, maybe they're just too smart to be part of the deep state, have revealed blockbuster new revelations about a subject of great importance to all patriots, the status of the Washington Mall's reflecting pool. For weeks, the fake news has been putting out stories about alleged vandals being responsible for the defects in the once beautiful pool's lining. Now, we learned that those stories were, in my opinion, mildly treasonous, even when they pretended to be quoting me. Now, there's this new information that should, if people aren't stupid, blow the lid off the pool, which, of course, has no lid. Top secret information shared with me only when Stephen Miller threatened to fire top intel officials shows that Chinese intelligence operatives operating under cover of pool repairmen deliberately and repeatedly sabotaged the pool's floor. And if it had a ceiling, they would have sabotaged that too. As I think everyone knows, I have long cherished a warm relationship with Chinese President Xi. I would never have expected him to attempt to sabotage the most beautiful reflecting pool this side of whatever bigger one there is. That's why I believe, and the great Stephen Miller agrees, that this may be a vicious operation by China's very own deep state to embarrass President Xi before he visits Washington this September. Many people tell me he was very much looking forward to visiting the reflecting pool during that visit. If the president of China needs help preventing his own deep state from damaging any kind of water feature, my administration stands ready to help. And my personally selected contractor, hired without interference from an intrusive bidding process, will be cleaning up the pool and sending China the bill. And the fake news reported this week that a man who once ran the teleprompter for me was betting on what speeches I would give and made $100,000, which he kept to himself. I'm pleased to announce that I've stopped using a teleprompter. I will once again read my speeches from highly secure 3x5 cards, and any profits from betting on what I might say will go not to some teleprompter guy, but directly to your president. Thank you for your attention to this matter. Stay loyal.
0: Truth Social Audio is also brought to you by Trump Motor Oil. Give yourself the power of positive lubricating. So long.

0: are the apologies of the week.
1: We're so sorry.
0: The Irish government has apologized to the victims of a pedophile in the lower house of the Irish Parliament. Bill Keneally was the perpetrator of one of the most serious cases of pedophilia uncovered in the Irish state, sentenced to 19 years in prison for the abuse of 15 young boys between 1979 and 1990 in the city of Waterford. So, I guess he did it with Crystal. Irish authorities believe at least 14 other boys were abused by him. The Prime Minister, Michael Martin, made the state apology in the Parliament. Quote, "This has been a major failing by an organ of the state that cannot be downplayed," he said. "As Prime Minister, I apologize unreservedly on behalf of the state of victims to the victims of Bill Keneally for what was a clear and serious dereliction of duty." He also apologized that it was two former politicians from his party who he said failed to protect children. "I am profoundly sorry," he said. "The two former public representatives from my party so completely failed, so comprehensively failed to defend and protect young children from their nephew and cousin." Even though Keneally, he said, could have been arrested as early as the 1980s, was not until 25 years later that a proper investigation was carried out. Better late than Dateline Omaha. AT&T is apologizing for a lengthy internet outage affecting some customers in West Omaha. The outage is approaching 2 weeks, has forced some people who work from home to use cell phone hotspots, creating slow usage times and security concerns. AT&T said some customers in portions of West Omaha may be experiencing service disruptions due to multiple network damage events in the area. They apologized. City of Eindhoven and the Ministry of Defense in the Netherlands have formally apologized for the Hercules disaster, an air crash that killed 34 people way back in 1996. Eindhoven Mayor Jeroen Dijsselbloem offered an apology on behalf of the city during a somber ceremony. 30 years after the incident, Dutch Air Force Commander André Stuur also spoke, saying survivors, quote, "did not receive the clarity, recognition, and support they needed." On July 15th, 1996, a Belgian Lockheed Hercules encountered a flock of birds as it attempted to land at the airport. The plane, carrying 41 people, including the Royal Netherlands Army Band, overshot the runway and crashed. A fire broke out on board. The passengers were unable to leave the aircraft. Dateline Orange County, Florida. Disbelief, that's the best way to describe what a St. Cloud man says he's been through. He stood before a judge facing grand theft charges. The judge soon found out he was the wrong man. Eric McClain Evans Jr. stood before the judge, facing charges of grand theft and possession of a controlled substance. The judge, Eric Dubois, apologized for the mistake. They were looking for a different Eric Evans, Eric Dwayne Evans. Quote the judge, "All right, Mr. Evans, let me first apologize to you. I am sorry for whatever mix-up happened, but you are not the Eric Evans subject to the case." And he apologized. Dateline Milwaukee, a former Milwaukee police officer who admitted misusing the department's flock safety license reader system, has been sentenced to probation. A Milwaukee County judge sentenced 34-year-old Josue Ayala to 1 year of probation, ordered him to pay a $500 fine after he pleaded guilty to one misdemeanor count of attempted misconduct in public office. He apologized to the court and accepted responsibility for his actions. "I just wanted to say I'd offer this as an excuse. I dedicated 11 years of my life to law enforcement targeting violent offenders. Don't want this incident to reflect the person who I truly am and have been, so I just wanted to apologize for that." Unquote. Prosecutors said he, an 8-year veteran, improperly accessed the department's flock safety database nearly 180 times for personal reasons. According to the complaint, he repeatedly searched the license plate of an ex-partner and that person's former partner while using the word investigation to justify the search, despite there being no law enforcement purposes. as part of the plea agreement, he agreed to resign from the police department. Because that wasn't who he really is. The apologies of the week, ladies and gentlemen, a copyrighted feature of this broadcast. And now...
2: Looks like what's close.
0: Elon Musk's artificial intelligence company, it's not an artificial company, you know that, has installed 59 natural gas turbines for its Colossus 2 data center project in Tennessee without securing federal clean air permits, according to communications between regulators and XAI reps. Reuters reports this. Potential emissions from the turbines are far beyond the threshold that would require a federal permit and would be released near... Predominantly black communities already estimated to be suffering disproportionately high rates of lung disease. That's according to a Reuters analysis based on government data. The findings, which have been not previously reported, reflect how exploding electricity demand from AI data centers is driving companies to build off-grid power plants at a pace outstripping environmental oversight. Like, that's an accident. With potentially big risks for public health. The number of unpermitted turbines identified by Reuters is about double what XAI has publicly acknowledged. The XAI turbines are among scores of off-grid power plants for data centers proposed or under construction around the country. Local authorities often fast-track approvals in just weeks or months without the years of environmental studies and public hearings typically required for such power generation projects that connect to the grid, according to Reuters. It sounds like Musk love. And finally, one more item on AI. Meta has withdrawn its first image generation product created by its super intelligence labs less than 72 hours after it launched. The product was called Muse Image. Meta launched it July 8th, billing it as the first AI image generation model from Meta Super Intelligence Labs. That's Zuckerberg's latest big bet, aiming to create, quote, a personal superintelligence that knows us deeply, understands our goals, and can help us achieve them. That help came in the form of applying one of 30 new filters that, quote, uniquely understand Instagram videos and photos and can interpret your photos scene to make nuanced edits that feel natural and true to you, unquote. Users could also apply the filters to content posted by third parties. It didn't imagine, didn't Meta, that enabling this feature by default might be controversial or that allowing users to alter images with AI might be abused. Backlash was swift. Within 3 days of release, Meta realized the error of its ways and pulled the product. Quote, our intent was to provide a useful creative tool and to give people control over whether their public content could be referenced in this way. We've heard the feedback that this feature missed the mark, so it's no longer available. Unquote. Meta. Just one more part, apparently, of the Meta reverse. And here's news of the warm, just to conclude things. Rowers on the River Po in Turin, Italy, are battling vast blooms of algae, like as if it was the reflecting pool. As high temperatures in northwest Italy and runoff from farms create ideal conditions for rampant plant growth, this according to Agence France-Presse. Quote, look at these plants. If you put your oar in, they wouldn't let it go, said a rowing coach, as four rowers struggle through a patch of green slime. It's my favorite slime, sending between the alpine chain on one side and hills on the other. Heavily urbanized Turin has suffered soaring temperatures this summer, heat waves intensified by man-made climate change, and the Po, Italy's longest river, is struggling, experiencing a significant decline in flow, down 50% from its yearly average due to low rainfall and persistently high temperatures, and dozens of plant species have been blooming since May. Algae have always been present in the Po, but climate change makes these phenomena more extreme. says the Turin deputy mayor. It's no longer really a river, but rather a warm lake, he adds. At the dike that has controlled the river's level since the 19th century, a thick layer of algae trapped various bottles and a shoe. The deputy mayor called this year's proliferation of algae, quote, quite exceptional, unquote. Well, it won't be for long. News of the warm.

gentlemen, that concludes this week's edition of the show. Back next week at the same time, over these same radio stations and on your audio device of choice whenever you want it. 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

ladies and gentlemen, that's it for the show. The program comes to you from Century of Progress Productions. Yes, that's a made-up company. And originates through the non-made-up facilities of WWNO New Orleans. That is the flagship station. Not the only station. 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Still. 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So long from sunny London town.

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1: Hey everyone, thanks for tuning in. I'm here as part of a collaboration between MJC and KCBP 95.5. To kick this off, we have Funky Little Beat by Debbie Deb, Now and Forever by Nyasha, and I Remember You by Deneen.

I hope y'all enjoyed that. I grew up listening to this kind of music, so I can't help but feel nostalgic whenever I listen to it. Maybe some of you feel the same. Up next is I'll Be All You Ever Need by Trinaire, Catch Me I'm Falling by Pretty Poison, and Into the Groove by Madonna.

You know, I often find that I like to listen to music a lot before work or school to hype myself up, especially if I know it's going to be a long day. I think that's what makes music so special. It can cheer us up, get us ready to dance, and that's what we're here to do at KCBP 95.5 with the following songs: Cold Hearted by Paula Abdul, Let the Music Play by Shannon, and Point of No Return by Exposé.

I keep seeing music and clothes from the 90s and early 2000s trending on social media, but what about the 80s? That's an era that needs to make a comeback. Mostly for its colorful clothes, wild hairstyles, and funky songs. To keep the party going, we have Come Into My Arms by Judy Torres, Take Me In Your Arms by Little Susie, and Show Me by the Cover Girls.

This is it, folks. Thanks so much for listening, and thanks for having me here today. The last songs I've decided to end this off with are Tell It To My Heart by Taylor Dayne, and this one's a bit unique compared to the other ones, On the Radio by Donna Summer. 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

0: It's the official tapes, Grateful Dead radio program, where we get into the official releases from the Grateful Dead's vault from UC Berkeley Greek Theater. From July 13th, 1984, that is Loser. You can find that on a box set titled Enjoying the Ride. It was in the honor of the band's Diamond 60th anniversary. The 60 CD collection, which makes sense with the 60th anniversary, it was called Enjoying the Ride. It was limited to 6,000 individually numbered copies of the box set. Maps an epic cross-country road trip along the quote-unquote heavy highway, with stops at storied venues where the music, the moment, and the magic of the Grateful Dead reliably converge. That was the box set that the Grateful Dead released in 2025 with the Diamond 60th anniversary. And with a record-setting tally of 2,000, a little over 2,300 total concerts, the Grateful Dead never played the same set twice, which adds to a little bit more of that magic. And here we are in 2026, and looky there, we've got another announcement when it comes to a box set. This one is a 20 CD box set that celebrates the band's 20th anniversary tour with seven previously unreleased 1985 concerts, and it is titled Summer Magic 1985, and it's going to feature shows from that very venue that we just heard the following year. We heard something from Greek Theater in 84. Well, this one's going to show feature three performances from the Greek Theater in June of 1985. Summer Magic 1985, the new 20 CD box set featuring seven previously unreleased concerts from the 20 years so far tour.
1: Okay, who's first?
2: I don't know. Has it started yet?
3: If nobody has any questions, we can all go home.
1: Who is formulating the most complex question?
4: We will stop this madness.
2: Who has the hardest question? Let's get over it.
3: You all know how we got our name, right?
2: Skip that one.
1: Is someone running this, Sam?
2: No, it's hey, we got one.
1: Okay. A live one.
5: At the 15th anniversary, there was no real excitement within the band about the so-called anniversary. There was sort of the impression that it had been foisted upon you to celebrate it. And one sort of gets the impression that the same thing is going on here today. Is that accurate? Or is...
2: Very good observation. Good observation, yes.
6: It's no big deal to us. We're not sure that this is the date anyway.
1: Yeah,
6: well,
1: it's
2: obviously there is no date. Youth people.
6: Yeah. I don't think it matters much to anyone, does it really? I mean, we've been around for 20 years,
1: I
6: more or less.
1: I believe it.
3: Yes,
2: he's
3: for
2: actually,
3: sure.
2: He's the new guy.
1: It's, you know, it's a matter of indifference.
6: Next,
1: it's arbitrary. Next. You know.
6: This is more or less the anniversary of the date that Phil moved down to Palo Alto. Does that constitute?
1: I think that
3: was more important.
1: That's like
7: about a week ago, actually, 20 years ago.
1: Yeah.
6: Okay,
1: yeah.
6: A week ago, 20
7: Something
6: years
7: like
6: ago.
7: That.
6: A week ago on this date, 20 years ago.
1: To join the band.
3: Yeah.
1: I showed him how to tune the bass and
3: play scales
1: and where to put his fingers for a couple of things. And 2 weeks later, he played the first gig.
0: Members of the Grateful Dead begrudgingly acknowledging the band's 20th anniversary during a rare press conference at the Greek Theater on June 14th, 1985. Backstage, the media focused on the past, and even as the band was selling out shows across the country, on stage, the band delivered a powerful reminder that this was no nostalgia act, opening a high-octane anniversary tour of spellbinding moments the fans still talk about more than 40 years later. So we're going to get seven previously unreleased 1985 concerts, Summer Magic 1985, a 20 CD box set that celebrates the band's 20th anniversary. You got three shows at Greek Theater in June of 85. You also have some East Coast shows, including New York State, Pennsylvania, and Merriweather Post Pavilion, back-to-back nights there as well. And that Merriweather 6/30/85 show, it's going to be available on a 3 CD and 4 LP set. This is all coming out in September. Once we get this release in our hands at Official Tapes World Headquarters, we will be sure to get it on the radio airwaves. And when it comes to the venue, Merriweather Post Pavilion in Columbia, Maryland, let's jump into some Jerry Garcia Band from 1989. This is the Official Tapes.

0: bye. We'll see y'all later.
1: The official tapes.
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0: It's the official tapes, Grateful Dead radio program, where we get into the official releases from the Grateful Dead's vault. And that is something from Dick's Picks Volume 21. Me and my uncle going into Big River, November 1st, 1985, Richmond, Virginia. We also heard something from September 1st, 1989, this time with the Jerry Garcia Band, an official release, Pure Jerry Volume 5. We heard Tangled Up in Blue. We also kicked off the program with Loser, the Grateful Dead at Greek Theater from the box set Enjoying the Ride. That was the box set that was released in 2025. And now we've got a box set for 2026. It's called Summer Magic 1985. And when they were giving us little downloads back in 2014, they gave us some of that music. And we're going to get into that next.
1: The official tapes. One from the vault to view from the vault. Official releases from the Grateful Dead's vault.

0: It's the official tapes. Grateful Dead radio program where we get into the official releases from the Grateful Dead's vault. And they gave us that official release, just that snippet of 6/28/1985, Hershey Park Stadium, Hershey, Pennsylvania. They gave that to us on 30 Days of Dead 2014. Every year in the month of November, the Grateful Dead offer up 30 Days of Dead, a digital download every day for the month of November. And going back to 2014 with that in the second set jam, estimated profit going into Terrapin Station. The band continues on with Drum Space into I Need a Miracle, into Morning Dew, into Throwing Stones. Closing out the second set with Not Fade Away, and then coming back with an encore of Day Job. Now, just before Estimated Terrapin, they performed just like Tom Thumb's Blues. That was the first performance in set two. And then they also, a part of that show, final performance of I Ain't Superstitious as well. Something that was kind of cool, another rare treat of that show. The show also featured a rare three Jerry songs in a row sequence with a Bird Song going into Comes a Time into Deal. I can find that all on 6/28/1985. And that is one of the shows that's going to be included in a box set of that is going to be coming out. Summer Magic 1985. You're going to be able to get that Pennsylvania show 6/28/85. And that is going to be on a 20-CD box set that celebrates the band's 20th anniversary tour, seven previously unreleased 1985 shows. In this last hour, the official tapes. We've been kind of going back to that era, going back and highlighting some of the venues that is going to be highlighted or that's going to be featured on this box set. And then also some 85 shows and other connections to Summer Magic 1985, which is going to be released in September. This is the official tapes.
1: I actually drive better when I'm high. If anything, I'm more careful.
2: That's probably what the driver who killed a four-year-old told himself. And now he's in prison. If you feel different, you drive different. Don't drive high. 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
1: Antifa is not an organization at all. It's just an anti-fascist position taken by millions of people in our country. They're trying to find the stereotypes, just the way Hitler had to have stereotypes in order to attack and distract the population from his crimes, as well as Trump doing the same thing. Trump is looking, with the help of Rubio, to create a sinister, organized threat to humanity called Antifa. Rubio's not getting anywhere with our allies. They think it's absurd, and even the press thinks it's absurd. But it shows how desperate Trump is to find a stereotype that he can target, because targeting immigrants is not enough, given his sinking polls and the prospects for November for his party.
2: Stand up, stand up. You've been sitting way too long.
3: Welcome to the Ralph Nader Radio Hour. My name is Steve Scrovan, along with my co-host David Feldman. Hello, David.
4: Hello, Steve.
3: And our producer, Hannah Feldman. Hello, Hannah.
5: Hello, Steve.
3: And, of course, we have the man of the hour, Ralph Nader. Hello, Ralph.
1: Hello. This one should interest you. It deals with, again, Judge Napolitano's view of the huge vote undercount of deaths in Gaza and why the press is not reporting it. And again, why the Democrat leadership in the House is against impeachment, just the way Trump is, but for different reasons.
3: That's right, Ralph. Our featured guest today is Judge Andrew Napolitano, whom Ralph has known since 1970, when Judge Napolitano was a Princeton student moderating a debate between Ralph and William F. Buckley. He says it was a draw. I'd like to know more about that. Today, these two old friends are going to talk about two of Ralph's abiding concerns, the death undercount in Gaza, and the Democratic Party's reluctance to call for Donald Trump's impeachment before the midterms. That's the first half of the program. In the second half, we're going to dive into the mailbag, and Ralph is going to respond to a bunch of your comments in our recent episodes featuring Celinda Lake, Dean Baker, Pratap Chatterjee, and Omar

0: Andrew, let's touch on two taboo subjects here in terms of the main media. The vast death undercount in Gaza continues to be ignored. They use the qualified health ministry of Hamas for their figure and go no further. As a result, they're still talking about under 75,000 deaths since October 7th, 2023. But in fairness to the health ministry, if you ask them, what's your criteria, they say, these are known people with names. We don't go any further. But we cannot count the tens of thousands under the rubble. Most of Gaza is rubble. There's no rescue machinery possible. They don't take into account 5,000 babies born every month until recently into the rubble. And they don't take care of the related effects of no food, water, electricity, fuel, shelter, health care, medicines, and so forth. And if we go back to almost 2 years ago in the prestigious medical journal Lancet, they had it at almost 200,000 and said it was a conservative estimate. And people who've done casualty estimates around the world say that the ratio of related deaths from the violent deaths, the Hamas figure of violent deaths from bombings by Israel, is anywhere from 3 to 13 times. So it's quite clear that when experts in explosive damage, like Professor Paul Rogers out of Bradford University in England, in April of 2025, he said the TNT equivalent of the Israeli bombardment, bombs, artillery, etc., equaled 6 Hiroshima bombs. And now it's over 8, maybe 9 Hiroshima bombs. And he said it's much more lethal because these are targeted precision killings of mass civilians without shelter, any kind of protection whatsoever, and without health care, dying from their wounds if they don't die immediately. Now, I have talked to reporters from the New York Times, Washington Post, Wall Street Journal, and say all we have to go on is the Hamas figures, which are now still under 75,000. I said, well, you know how to do investigative reports. You know how to piece things together. Talk to the American doctors who spent weeks in Gaza, some of them almost killed, in crumbling hospitals serving the injured. Talk to the UN agencies. Talk to the international relief groups like Doctors Without Borders. Talk to some academics. You know how to piece it together. You don't have trouble estimating the deaths under Assad in Syria. You say 500,000. You don't give a basis for that, but you use it. The same with Ukraine or Sudan. So with that background, Andrew, what is your take on all this? Because if you have a reasonably accurate figure or range where it can be a low of X and a high of Y, you'll have more intense military, diplomatic, and civic pressure to get the humanitarian aid in to stop the bombings and to push for a resolve of this longstanding conflict over there that's affecting the United States in so many ways in terms of freedom of speech, public budgets, and all the things you've talked about on your program.
1: Well, we're talking about intellectual honesty amongst the mainstream media with respect to the Netanyahu regime and what it has been doing. There is no intellectual honesty. The mainstream media in the United States is controlled by the lobby. And the lobby, of course, is the Israeli and American donors who control the media and control the government. Our friend Pat Buchanan famously referred to the Congress as Israeli-occupied territory. The same may be said about the mainstream media. You're not going to find these true numbers about Gaza articulated anywhere other than in the alternate media, where, like on my program, Judging Freedom, we cite that Lancet article all the time. The Lancet article, unless it's been updated, is about a year and a half old, so that number's got to be over 200,000 by now. But don't expect intellectual honesty from the mainstream media, because anybody who tries it will be looking for a job.
0: You know, it's just what you say. If the shoe was on the other foot, you think the media would allow the reporting of a low undercount? It's like the UN agency put out a report that the Israeli snipers are deliberately targeting children and babies in Gaza. And there was also another wonderful article by Nicholas Kristof on mass rape of Palestinian prisoners in

0: Israeli dungeons. And the New York Times reported both of those, but they didn't do any editorials, just like they did no editorials on the war crime with the pager explosives in Lebanon.
1: Right.
0: So if the shoe was on the other foot, they would never do that. So I've talked to honest people, you know, like Gideon Levy, and he said, well, you know, Ralph, the Hamas figures are horrific enough. We really don't have to go any further. They're horrific enough. Well, would that operate if someone tried to say that only 600,000 Jews were killed by Hitler instead of 6 million?
1: I don't know, Gideon Levy, but that's not an appropriate answer. The job of the investigative reporter is to report truthfully, not to try and make some sort of a political point. But these reporters and editorialists who work for entities that are owned by or substantially influenced by the lobby are not being intellectually honest. Their goal is to advance the political narrative of the Netanyahu regime rather than, like, say, my friend Max Blumenthal, who's a quintessential example of the opposite of what we're talking about. Max risks his life to report accurately on these types of things. But there was a time when reporters for mainstream media were filled with people like Max. Now there's no one there. Nick Kristof did write a great piece. I saw that piece and I applauded him for it. But the New York Times should have commented on it and written about it over and over again because it's profound. It just caused a kerfuffle in Tel Aviv and Washington for 2 or 3 days, and then it was off the front pages.
0: I think, Andrew, there's something else working with the Honest Press, because I invited Amy Goodman on the show to discuss this. She doesn't talk about impeachment. She had Al Green on a few days ago. He was the first to go for impeachment, and she didn't ask him any questions. She doesn't do the death undercount, although, you know, she's had one guest on years ago, but she doesn't touch that. And she's had all kinds of devastating reports from Gaza. Jeremy Scahill and Ryan Grimm, they're very honest. They won't talk about the death count. So here's what I think their problem is. They're afraid of people saying, oh, you're worse than the Hamas terrorist estimate of 75,000. You must be anti-Semitic. That's afraid of being accused of that. That's my guess. What do you think? These are honest journalists, and you know them.
1: Yes. Well, you know, being accused of being anti-Semitic is just an occupational hazard in this business when you're being intellectually honest, and we've all been accused of this. This is a standard political technique by the lobby to tarnish the intellectual honesty of the speaker. You just have to deal with it and say the answer to that is no and hell no. I'm making my judgment on the basis of what people do, not on the basis of their religious affiliation. If I criticize Pope Leo for something, does that mean I'm anti-Catholic? I mean, this is just ridiculous. But this anti-Semitic allegation has been out there for generations and tossed around whenever a person tries to speak with intellectual honesty about the public policy of the Israeli regime and the genocide that it is perpetrating in Gaza and elsewhere and the land thefts in the West Bank and in Lebanon. You know, you could go on and on and on and on and on. Because people like me have independence, because I have my own program, I don't worry about that. But a lot of other people do worry about it because they have mortgages to pay and mouths to feed. So they have to be careful what they say. But I do agree with you, Ralph. Hard for me to find something you and I disagree on, but I agree with you on the analysis here. It's a very sad state of affairs, which is why it's very important for the alternate media to be out there and to keep being intellectually honest, let the chips fall where they may.
0: The irony is, because you know history, Andrew, is a deadly anti-Semitism is Netanyahu against Arab Semites, Palestinian Semites, and Jim Zogby, who founded the Arab American Institute, and I'm sure you know him, gave a lecture at a Israeli university over 20 years ago called The Other Anti-Semitism. And we had a civil debate between two Jewish American and two Arab Americans on one of our websites. And they agreed there's such a thing as anti-Semitism against Arab Americans and Arabs in the Middle East, which is the other anti-Semitism. It's not just verbal, it's not rhetoric, it's deadly fire from F-16s and artillery tanks. So this business of anti-Semitism, if you're against the Irish, they don't call you anti-Gaelic. If you're against Germans, they don't call you anti-Aryan. If you're against Russians, they don't call you anti-Slavic. So why don't they just say anti-Jewish? Why are they using anti-Semitism? Because they want to tarnish anybody who criticizes the Israeli genocidal state of Netanyahu with the Nazi regime. What's your view of that?
1: Well, I agree with you 100%, in part because what you say is historically accurate, in part because I have been accused of that myself. You just got to let it roll off your back, say no and hell no, and be as intellectually honest as you can. But this is a very serious issue. This is not an academic debate, and this is not just a debate amongst journalists. It's a very serious issue because the American public needs to know what's going on. It needs to know what's going on so that it can make informed decisions at the ballot box. And a major time for those decisions is coming up just in 4 months. So the American public needs to know what the American taxpayer dollars have been used to fund and what Trump has financed, notwithstanding his recent so-called, I don't even know if he actually said it, so-called attacks on Netanyahu personally. Some of this has resonated, as you know, with Democrats in the Congress. There was a recent vote on denying all funding to Israel, and about 100 Democrats in the House voted in favor of it. Of course, nearly all the Republicans voted against it. Thomas Massie was one of the proponents of it. And a lot of young people in America, whether you call them socialists, social democrats, Democrats, libertarians, progressives, are totally fed up with the Trump policies on Israel. A recent Washington Post poll. Now, it's a broad question. It doesn't ask about Israel. It asks about the war. 69% oppose the war. I mean, that's an extraordinary negative number for an incumbent president to have to endure.
0: Certainly, it's especially since most of the media pushes the other viewpoint. It's a tribute to the common sense of people who draw their own conclusions. You know, an Israeli official once said candidly that in Europe, when they are criticized, the Israeli regime, they shout Holocaust. And in the United States, when they're criticized, they shout anti-Semitism. Meaning, in effect, when they don't have any arguments, they don't have any evidence to advance, they use that defamatory phrase. Anyway, I'm glad we parsed this more than it's usually parsed, and to give people the information to return the charge and say the real anti-Semitism supported by U.S. weapons and tax dollars is the anti-Semitism against Palestinian Semites. And you can go to Jim Zogby, Zogby, and get his speech called The Other Anti-Semitism. Let's talk about impeachment. That's another no-no. I said the other day, Andrew, that Chuck Schumer, Jeffries, and Trump are all on the same side. They're against impeachment for different reasons. And Jeffries is shutting down the Democrats in a unreported determination from signing on centrist Democrat John Larson's House Resolution 1155 with 13 carefully drafted articles of impeachment against Trump. And so he's only had two or three signatures, not even from his own delegation, because Hakeem Jeffries is saying, we don't want to talk about impeachment. He said to a reporter when asked, he said, quote, I don't want to get ahead of that discussion, end quote. You don't want to get ahead of that discussion, Hakeem? You got over 85% of the Democrats, maybe 90% for impeachment, 66% of independents for impeachment, over 85% or almost 90% of the Democrats for impeachment. You even have the bar of the city of New York, Andrew, a corporate lawyer-dominated bar with two white papers on Trump's executive power abuses, one released in December, one in March, and the conclusion in March was, quote, immediate impeachment of Donald J. Trump. That was their recommendation. Funny, the New York Times didn't cover that. That's a very influential bar association, as you know so well. What's the reason here?
1: I think the reason for Congressman, or I guess Minority Leader, I'm not sure what his actual title is, Hakeem Jeffries, is he wants to wait until January when he believes he'll be the Speaker and the Democrats will have the majority, and then he's going to hand the impeachment over to Jamie Raskin. Now, Congressman Raskin is a former professor of constitutional law who, as I understand it, has done copious research and is prepared to commence the impeachment investigation as soon as the committee is organized in early January. That's the only reason I can think of. If they don't want to jump the shark, so to speak, they want to wait until the House has a majority. If there's some other reason, if they honestly don't think there are impeachable offenses here, well, then they're being irrational, overtly political, and without credibility at all. I can understand why they want to wait. However, if I were in the Congress, I would sign that resolution. That's just the way I am. But I can understand wanting to wait until Congressman Raskin is the chair of the House Judiciary Committee.
0: Well, the other argument on behalf of the Democrats is impeachment is very popular. It's a great mobilizing movement. As you know so well from your books on constitutional law, Andrew, impeachment articles often raise bread and butter issues. For example, the impeachable article that evokes the Take Care Clause to make sure that the laws are faithfully executed, deal with all the destruction of the health, safety, and economic benefits programs in the federal government, environment and auto safety and other bread and butter type issues. So the argument, progressive Democrats who are for impeachment are saying, this is a great organizing tool to get people excited, to get them to turn out to vote, not to get them to stay home as 7.1 million Biden Democrats in 2020 stayed home in 2024. And above all, it gives the answer to millions of Democrats who say, what's the Democratic Party stand for anyway? We don't know what it stands for. It's in disarray. It's in wishy-washy. It's not courageous against the greatest tyrant by far that ever lived in the White House. So that's the other argument, and I think it's a much more powerful argument, because the Democrats haven't even learned from Gingrich and put out a contract for the American people, weaving together only improvements in their livelihood and in their freedoms that resonate with people, including conservative families who want many of the same things for their children. Where do you come down on the tactics here for November? They may be
1: they may not win. I agree with you. Listen, I am not a Democrat, as you know. I'm a libertarian. And much of what the Democrats will try to pass, if they control either House of Congress, I would probably vote against. But not on these issues involving the tyrant in the White House. On these issues, I'm 110% with you. And the only way to stop the tyrant in the White House is for the Democrats to take control of the Congress and move immediately on impeachment. You should have Congressman Raskin on. You'll have a very sophisticated constitutional conversation with him. You'll find him agreeing with our mutual friend Bruce Fine and me on all of these issues. The difference between Congressman Raskin and us is that he can do something about it. I mean, he is about to become, if the Democrats take the House, the second most powerful person in the House of Representatives after the Speaker when he becomes the chair of the Judiciary Committee. But to the extent that conversation about impeachment will energize voters to vote for Democrats in the fall, if for no other reason than that, that's a good reason to mention it now. That's a good reason for Democrats to sign Al Green's or the other fellow, I forget his name, Larson, their resolutions. But I understand Speaker-to-be Jeffries' willingness to hold this in abeyance. But you make a very, as you always do, Ralph, a very compelling political argument as to why they should raise it now. It'll get those 7.1 million Biden voters out to the polls.
0: Well, it's more pernicious in terms of the internal politics of the Democratic Party. As you know, Jamie Raskin is part of the leadership, and he was leaning toward having a shadow hearing, which no one can stop him from having as a ranking member of the House Judiciary Committee, on impeachment. And he scrapped it because Jeffries said, we don't want to talk about impeachment at all. And then when we invited him to attend our second symposium on Capitol Hill on impeachment, which occurred on July 22nd, he said no, when we had every indication, because Bruce Fine, as you know, is a friend of his, that he would appear. So this is a big story for the press that they're not jumping on, that Jeffries is shutting down the overwhelming number of House Democrats who want impeachment, and he's using every lever to isolate Congressman John Larson, who is in a tough race and a primary in Connecticut. And he's in a district where the Democrats overwhelmingly are for impeaching and removing Trump. Describe the Trump dictatorship. Yeah, it isn't any more authoritarianism. He's ruling by executive order, the way fascists overseas rule by decree, destroying the separation of powers and checks and balances and violating every law that might stand in his way. And he's enabled by the six injustices of the Supreme Court in the case Trump versus U.S. that says you can't bring a criminal case against the sitting president for official duties. And then they didn't define official duties, as Justice Sotomayor eloquently pointed out in her dissent. Give us your read on the status of Trump constitutionally and legally.
1: Well, the immunity Supreme Court decision that you just mentioned is truly one of the worst ever produced by a Supreme Court. I mean, it ranks up there with Dred Scott and the Japanese exclusion cases. It's just horrific. It's a political document, but it is the law of the land, this case, which has unleashed Trump to disregard laws, to disregard the Constitution, to disregard treaties. So he starts whatever wars he wants. He kills people on the high seas without any due process whatsoever. He imposes tariffs, as he recently did earlier this week, in defiance of an accurate Supreme Court opinion, in my view, that only Congress can impose taxes. He doesn't care about treaties. He doesn't care about international law. You mentioned earlier, he doesn't care about basic laws that people have relied on for their sustenance, for their health care and their food. I mean, his behavior has simply been tyrannical to the nth degree. Look, he's been impeached twice, both times for, compared to what he's done in the second term, a pittance. What he's done in the second term is absolutely and utterly profound. He has failed to take care that the laws be enforced. He has failed to abide due process. He has failed to protect the right to free speech. He has failed to protect the right to privacy. He has failed to seek congressional approval before starting wars. He has ordered murders on the high seas. I mean, this is a long litany with which you and Bruce Fein and certainly Congressman Raskin and Congressman Green and Larson are familiar.
0: What's amazing is he openly boastful about it. In July 2019, he said, under Article 2, I can do whatever I want as president, exact words. And then in January of this year, he said, in his view, there shouldn't be any elections in November. And then when he was asked by the New York Times, what is he obligated to obey, you know, like the Constitution and federal law and treaties, he said, my only restraint is my moral conscience. So he does the work for the Democrats. He's the easiest president to impeach you could ever conceive, because every day he gives them impeachable offenses, boastfully and open. Yes. Look what he's done with ICE in cities in the United States. Those are becoming his stormtroopers.
1: Yes, they are. They are stormtroopers. They're killers. The whole Department of Homeland Security, which has become like the president's domestic, as you say, stormtroopers, shouldn't even exist. Ralph, I've enjoyed our chat. I apologize that I have to go.
0: Before you leave, any of your books you'd like to have our listeners read?
1: You know, my latest book, which is about a year and a half old, is a treatise on natural rights called Freedom's Anchor, An Introduction to Natural Law Jurisprudence and American Constitutional History. We looked at every Supreme Court opinion that expressly accepts the concept that our rights come from our humanity and expressly rejects the concept that our rights come from our humanity, and we analyze them. It's 400 pages long. It's an academic book. There are 2,000 footnotes. The footnotes comprise the universe of everything written on natural law in the English language.
2: From the National Press Building in Washington, D.C., this is your Corporate Crime Report Morning Minute for Friday, July 24, 2026. I'm Russell Mulcahy. The Trump administration has moved sharply away from charging companies over the wrongdoing of employees, recently closing a string of criminal investigations with lenient resolutions or no charges at all. That's according to a report in the Wall Street Journal. In matters involving Alibaba, EagleBank, and Abbott Labs, the department declined to charge companies even when prosecutors thought executives or managers were involved in the wrongdoing. In those cases, the department didn't charge any individual. The Justice Department this year dropped its long-running prosecution of Turkish state-owned bank Halkbank for allegedly evading U.S. sanctions on Iran. And last year, the Trump administration dropped charges against Boeing. The aerospace giant had been set to plead guilty to misleading air safety regulations, but instead paid a $243 million fine and received a non-prosecution agreement for the corporate crime report. I'm also more charging companies over the wrongdoing of employees, recently closing a string of criminal investigations with lenient resolutions or no charges at all. That's according to a report in the Wall Street Journal. In matters involving Alibaba, EagleBank, and Abbott Labs, the department declined to charge companies even when prosecutors thought executives or managers were involved in the wrongdoing. In those cases, the department didn't charge any individuals. The Justice Department this year dropped its long-running prosecution of Turkish state-owned bank Halkbank for allegedly evading U.S. sanctions on Iran. And last year, the Trump administration dropped charges against Boeing. The aerospace giant had been set to plead guilty to misleading air safety regulators, but instead paid a $243 million fine and received a non-prosecution agreement. For the Corporate Crime Reporter, I'm Russell Mulcahy.
3: Thank you, Russell. Welcome back to the Ralph Nader Radio Hour. I'm Steve Scrovan, along with David Feldman, Hannah, and Ralph. Now we're going to dive into the mailbag and respond to some listener feedback. All right, from last week's show, which featured David reading the 10-point program Robert Reich thought the Democratic Party should follow to win the November midterms, we got a number of responses. One from longtime listener Don Harris, who posts just about every week about small donor donations being the key to reforming the political system. And so this is what Don Harris says. He says, another useless offer of a winning strategy for Democrats. They already have a winning strategy. They are one half of one big money party that wins every election. And here's his idea for reform. He wants you, Ralph, to organize citizens to demand small donor candidates and enforce that demand with our vote starting in 2026. He feels in just a few election cycles, we can elect small donor candidates and purge the big money politicians and interests from our political process. He wants you to help form a nonprofit media conglomerate selling shares for $100 each. The shares can only be owned by citizens and no one person can own more than 10 shares. These shares can only be sold for $100 as the purpose of owning the shares is for ordinary citizens to control the media and not to make money on the value of the shares. He says just 6 to 7% of the 150 million voters investing in one share would total $1 billion and could be just the tip of the iceberg. Think of all those radio stations that would be carrying the radio hour. What do you think of that plan, Ralph?
0: Well, I admire your persistence, Don Harris, but first of all, there's a difference between a strategy and agenda. A strategy is the means to an agenda, and your small donor is a strategy. It's not an agenda. It's a hope that it will produce a good agenda. And we were focusing on the agenda. Basically, the kind of changes for the better in the livelihoods and life and freedoms of the American people and their posterity. The second is, I used to agree with you when Bernie Sanders broke ground, as you know, and raised over $200 million in his first presidential campaign from small donors, averaging about $28. But then the Republicans discovered the same treasure, and now they have a lot of small donors. And I'm sure you wouldn't agree with these small donors for the Trump Republican Party. So you have to face up to the reality that small donors don't necessarily mean big democracy or justice, although they're certainly preferred to giant Musk-type millions of dollars of corporate PAC money. And then the other thing is, you know, you keep saying this can be done and $1 billion can be raised. Why don't you take the lead? Why don't you see if you can create a committed group in your community as a test case? Because we all know, you know, I remember years ago, you'll appreciate this, Steve, somebody wanted to write a book on the New York Yankees, and he went to publishers, and he said, look, there are 3 million diehard Yankee fans. Think of the market. And the publishers say, they may be diehard Yankee fans, but it doesn't mean they're going to read a book on the Yankees. So why don't you test it yourself, because you have such a strong belief in what you're saying, instead of just throwing it on the table here. And you might realize that some of your friends are not as generous as you think they should be, either with their time or money. But thank you for your input.
3: And Ralph, I just want to follow that up with a similar comment from an earlier show when we spoke to progressive pollster Celinda Lake a few weeks back. And it addresses a similar complaint about the Compact for America.
4: This is absolutely essential. First of all, is raising wages. And we all talk about the cost of living, the rising cost of living, bills, et cetera. The biggest answer to getting affordability for American families is to get wages up. And of course, the federal minimum wage is just over $7 an hour. It's absolutely absurd. So we need to raise the wage. We should be talking about capping prescription drug prices or limiting prescription drug prices. The VA negotiates 399 prescription drugs. We can't figure out how to get Medicare to negotiate 10. Adopt the VA price list. This is not rocket science. Capping utility prices, making sure that data centers cannot dump utility rate increases on their voters. The most bipartisan issue out there right now is data centers. So there are equal pay for men and women, still an issue for people. Women still pay less, even though their families are relying on those two incomes, because nobody can make it on one income anymore unless you're Musk. So there are a lot of proposals out there. Medicare for all, testing off the charts. Healthcare been taken away from record numbers of voters. And we often say things like voters lose their healthcare. People don't misplace their healthcare. They misplace their keys. They get their healthcare taken away from them. And that's what's happened here. So Democrats need to lay out 10 concrete proposals and run on them. We have the critique of what's going on. We understand what's happening to real people's lives. The third leg of the stool is offering our alternative, and a concrete alternative that people can pass on to their friends and family, that people can hold us accountable for. From the last of the 10 proposals on the contract needs to be something about campaign finance reform. We have to get corporate money out of politics, or our system will continue to be rigged against us and rotting from the middle.
3: This is from listener Richard Bartholomew, and he says, this 10-point progressive compact for America needs substantial revision. Several proposals conflict with fiscal reality or with the political environment we're actually operating in. He says, to start, it's unclear how anyone proposes to increase Social Security benefits when the program already struggles to fund existing obligations. And he says, a federal minimum wage is also a questionable federal priority. Most blue and purple states have minimum wages that significantly exceed the federal minimum. And he says the proposal to tax the super rich also ignores the current political landscape with Donald Trump as president. There's no viable path to raising income taxes on high earners. The real key to taxing the wealthy is taxing capital, not labor. Historically, the founders supported taxing property to fund national defense. Today, roughly 80% of defense spending is financed by taxes on earned income rather than wealth or capital gains, an imbalance that deserves this attention. So what do you think about that critique?
0: Well, Richard, the last point you made is extremely accurate. There's a huge discrimination on earned income compared to unearned income, which is basically selling stocks and using money to make money, which has a lower tax rate, as you know. It's taxed at 20% maximum for capital gains, selling stock in companies like Tesla or ExxonMobil. And if you earn that money, you may have to pay a tax rate of 38%. And that's why private equity is so dominant, because they use money to make money. They have huge tax benefits, deductibles, and they can overwhelm competing forces that are based on going to work every day, earned income. As far as the minimum wage, a lot of states are still at the $7.25. Others have raised it to 10, 12, 14. Very few have it to where it should be now, which is at least $17.50 per hour. And so that's why the federal minimum wage was established in the first place, to make sure that states don't have a race to the bottom or try to compete to businesses. Come to our state, we have a low minimum wage compared to your wage, say, in California or Massachusetts. On Social Security, look at the data that Congressman John Larson has brought together. He was chair of the Social Security Subcommittee of the House Ways and Means Committee for many years when the Democrats controlled the House. And he thinks that if you lift the cap, which is now about 180 some thousand that's subjected to Social Security taxes, to all the higher income people, in other words, there's no cap. If you make $2 million, you pay Social Security taxes on it. That can pay for increasing Social Security benefits that have been frozen for over 45 years. We're not talking about cost of living increases here. We're talking about the actual benefits. So those are my reactions. Keep up the commentary, Richard.
5: This is a comment about our show, which featured Israeli genocide scholar Omar Bartov.
6: This is the situation that is created and which I describe as the moment in which Zionism, which was a movement that sought to liberate and emancipate Jews who were a minority and a persecuted minority in Europe, becomes a state ideology that is increasingly ethnocentric, violent, and expansionist. And the rotten fruits of that we see today.
5: It's from Richard Curtis. He writes, what Bartov seems not to want to admit is that nothing went wrong. This is simply the logic of Zionism from its beginnings, manifesting what it always wanted. Molly Crabapple has put this well. Just consider the difference between the words immigrant and colonists. There had been centuries of Jewish immigrants in Palestine, but the Zionists were not immigrants. Immigrants move into an existing society. The Zionists were and have always been ideological colonists. They have no desire to coexist with their local population. Their goal has always been the domination and destruction of the local population. They are colonists. Zionism is simply an evil ideology, the ideology of colonialism. Nothing has gone wrong. We are just witnessing the full logic of Zionism. And Molly Crabapple is the author of a new book about the Bund, which was a Jewish organization that was against Zionism.
0: In Europe, right?
5: Yeah.
0: Well, you're right to make out the point that these are not settlers, they're colonists in the West Bank, and historically they did go to Palestine in order to have their own state, and there was a conflict between the early colonials who wanted to coexist and the more hardline, eventually dominant Zionists who wanted to expel the Palestinians from their lands. So you're right on that point. But I wouldn't criticize Omar Bartov on this. That's what he says went wrong, is what you're pointing out, that they wanted to come and dispossess the Palestinians by force and seize their lands. So I think you're right on the use of language, colonists instead of immigrant or settler, but not with defaulting Omar Bartov, because that's what his analysis is based on, even though he may not use your words.
7: The next comment on the Omar Bartov show is from listener with the handle Sarah. They say, I was looking forward to this interview as another Israeli voice for peace and hope. Unfortunately, I sense too much hope on the part of Mr. Bartov. He never seemed to acknowledge the Hannibal directive or the possibility of Israeli collusion in the October 7th events. I see a far darker future for the Israeli regime. How can anyone believe at this point that these psychopaths can be reformed? I'm using that word judiciously, as does Norman Finkelstein. Who could responsibly trust the Israelis ever to abandon their sadism, lust for power, and racism? I find Nigo Pellet a far more realistic and therefore useful voice. Having lived on a kibbutz close to Mr. Bartov's home, I witnessed in 1968 Israeli soldiers laughing about, quote, one bullet, two kills, unquote. Today, 60 years later, you can buy a t-shirt with that slogan and a drawing of a pregnant Palestinian woman. How do you reform that?
0: Well, Sarah, you make some very good points. There are Israeli human rights groups and reservist groups like Breaking the Silence who would agree with your description of the dominant genocidal, dictatorial Netanyahu regime. And what happened on October 7th has never had an official investigation in Israel because Netanyahu has opposed it. There have been some resignations based on negligence by some in the military, in the government, but no disclosure. And I've often said that how could the most sophisticated multi-tier border defense apparatus based on technology, human intelligence, spies, informants inside Gaza, people watching 24 hours a day, young Israeli soldiers and reporting back the disturbing things were happening, being ignored, and Netanyahu admitting that he got a copy of Hamas's plans a year before. And how can all this be put together without suspecting, at least, that Netanyahu, who is in political trouble, under prosecution for corruption, huge demonstrations against him for trying to usurp the independence of the Israeli judiciary, wanted the usual distraction that foreign powers and our country have done? And what better than to drop the border security and allow the Hamas fighters to come in? So that deserves an official investigation, as many members of the independent Israeli press, including the newspaper Haaretz, have been calling for. The Hannibal Directive, I think people who don't know what it is, it means that if enemies of Israel are holding Israelis hostage or they're rushing them in vehicles back to Gaza after October 7th, they'll blow up everything to kill the fighters, even if it involves people in Israeli houses held hostage temporarily by Hamas on October 7th. And that accounted for some of the 1,150 fatalities that day and the day after. And there are Israeli families who, in their mourning, have accused the Israelis of, in effect, blowing up the vehicles and blowing up the homes, regardless of the presence of Israeli citizens there. It should be noted that of the 1,150, some of them were Bedouins and migrant workers from abroad. Almost 400 of them were Israeli soldiers and police who were killed that day, and the rest were civilians. This can hardly compare with the hundreds of thousands of deaths of babies, children, mothers, fathers, civilians, completely defenseless in Gaza since October 7th.
3: Now, a few weeks back, we did an interview with Pratap Chatterjee about the corruption in the Trump administration, as they outlined in the CorpWatch report, MAGA Inc. And a longtime listener and commenter who goes by the handle SH is saying something here, Ralph, that dovetails very nicely with your discussion just now with Andrew Napolitano. And SH says, okay, so now we know even more about Trump's corruption. Put that all together with all the other impeachable offenses he has committed and continues to commit. The question is, what are we going to do about it? As pointed out, he's making all this money because his name is on it, and his position as president gives him the power to reward his quote-unquote investors. Once he is no longer president, the bottom will fall out of all of it, and he knows it, which is why he's proceeding lickety-split to amass as much as possible before the Trump name isn't worth spit. Facts on the ground, as they say. So the question is, can we get him out now, or do we have to wait until 29? Remember, even though he would be replaced in 28, he would still be president until January 29 with all the powers of the office. So it seems to me our job is to convince Congress to impeach him as soon as possible. Tell all the candidates running in 26 that we will not vote for them if they will not pledge to do so. The sooner the better. I have a feeling you're going to agree with that, Ralph.
0: Yes, SH, well said, very compressed. When an arsonist is burning down one apartment building after another in a neighborhood, you don't have the head of the fire department say, now is not the time. We have to wait for the right time, which is what Hakeem Jeffries is saying. And so he has to be impeached ASAP because people are suffering in the tens of millions. The country's endangered. The country's being weakened. Our laws are collapsing. Our Constitution is being shredded by the most multi-corrupt tyrant that ever resided in the White House. And he boasts about it. He doesn't keep it secret, like Nixon tried to do. So impeachment now happened to have been the conclusion of the corporate lawyer-dominated bar association in the city of New York. I mean, there you are. They documented it with footnotes, and the mainstream press didn't pick it up. But around the country, there's tremendous support for what you're saying. Impeach him now. And even if they don't have the votes now, you build to a point where he does something so totally crazy, jeopardizing the Republicans even worse than they're being jeopardized in the November elections, that enough Republicans choose their political survival over their fealty to Donald J. Trump in violation of their oath to uphold the Constitution and the congressional separation of powers.
5: When you watched Trump's speech, I don't know if you did, but at one point it just felt so natural after he presented this phony evidence of voter fraud and foreign interference. It just seemed that I was waiting for him to say, and so until we can guarantee safe and honest elections, I'm invoking the Insurrection Act and canceling the midterms. How far away are we from that? And what would the reaction be?
0: Well, I'm glad you raised that, David, because people mocked this speech of his because so depraved, demented, full of fabrications that even the mainstream press tore it apart immediately. There were three articles in the New York Times on one page taking it apart. But even the networks, who are often afraid of Trump suing them and threatening the local stations' licenses, some of them took it apart right after the presentation by Trump. And I agree with their descriptions of the fabrications that were involved and the phony assurances of foreign interference and the insecurity of honest elections. I mean, look who's talking, right? I mean, he's trying to steal the election by a speech like this. And the tool, as you say, David, is to invoke the Insurrection Act, which will allow the U.S. to flood the local precincts and take over the local machinery in the states that may swing the result. And he's perfectly capable of doing that. In January, he said they didn't think there should be any elections in November. His dangerously unstable personality knows that he's got to block the Democrats from even winning one house in the Congress. And I would say that it could be considered likely that he will invoke the Insurrection Act if he polls the Republicans in the Senate and they don't say, that's the ultimate impeachable act, Mr. President, don't do it. That's the only thing that might stop him. But don't bet on any backbone by enough Republicans in the Senate, even though they may lose some of their seats by not standing up to Trump.
5: We should have Bruce Fine on to explain to the audience why it's so dangerous for the Department of Homeland Security to be able to kick open doors based on administrative warrants. I think most Americans don't understand what an administrative warrant is. And the labeling of Antifa as both a domestic and foreign terrorist organization and how those two are, I think, very much related.
0: Antifa is not an organization at all. It's just an anti-fascist position taken by millions of people in our country. They're trying to find the stereotypes just the way Hitler had to have stereotypes in order to attack and distract the population from his crimes, as well as Trump doing the same thing. Trump is looking, with the help of Rubio, to create a sinister, organized threat to humanity called Antifa. Rubio's not getting anywhere with our allies. They think it's absurd, and even the press thinks it's absurd. But it shows how desperate Trump is to find a stereotype that he can target, because targeting immigrants is not enough, given his sinking polls and the prospects for November for his party.
5: If Antifa is a domestic terrorist organization, he signed an executive order saying so, doesn't that give the police and maybe even ICE the authority to detain anybody suspected of being an Antifa sympathizer without having to go before maybe even a judge, right?
0: Well, I think the federal judges would overturn this kind of arrest and inadequate warrant.
3: Ralph, the Department of Homeland Security was created in the wake of 9/11. Andrew Napolitano on our show earlier just said he was all for abolishing it. Would you be for abolishing the Department of Homeland Security?
0: Well, I don't like the word abolish. You have to replace it. It does have important functions. You know, we can't have open borders for pollution, for contagious diseases, for, let's face it, criminals that want to come over with illicit products and contraband. And it goes the other way, too. You know, a lot of U.S. weapons go down there illicitly into Mexico. So I don't like to use the word abolish. You have to replace it. Oh. You have to basically replace it with a definable mission, accountable standards, and criteria for who's going to lead it, other than toadying up to tyrant Trump and his bigoted hatred against immigrants.
3: But we didn't even have it 25 years ago. So what did we do before that?
0: Well, we had the parts of it. For example, we had the Coast Guard is under the Department of Homeland Security. So they were separate agencies, and it was Senator Joe Lieberman who led the fight to put it all under one umbrella, which was very unfortunate.
5: What they used to do is presidents read intelligence briefings entitled Osama bin Laden intent on flying airplanes into buildings. So it was just Homeland Security was created because they needed an excuse for 9/11. They wouldn't own the mistake that they made.
0: Well, it was obviously an attempt to concentrate power further in one department that could be controlled rather than eight or nine different agencies.
3: This next listener comment comes from our interview with economist Dean Baker, responding to Ralph's statement about Rick Scott when he was elected governor of Florida. And in that, Ralph, you said he, Rick Scott, was rewarded by Florida voters and elected governor of Florida before he became a U.S. senator. Once again, showing the voters are not doing their homework. This is widely publicized in Florida, his company's defrauding of Medicaid. Now, a listener who goes by the handle TCL says, Ralph, I wish it were as simple as Floridians not doing their homework and electing Trick Scott governor and then U.S. senator. Everyone knew about his upcoding scam at Columbia prior to their merger with HCA. The only thing we didn't know was who called off the dogs. Who told the FBI to stop investigating him? My guess, it was his business partner, then Senator Bill Frist. He's the only one with the clout to do so. As for winning the Senate election, that is easy to explain. The Broward DEC and Bill Nelson's campaign failed to screen the ballot design, which was flawed and cost Nelson 10,000 votes, the exact amount Trick Scott won by.
0: Well, that seems to be an accurate description, except that I don't have the documentation on Senator Bill Frist from Tennessee at the time. But he got away with it, Rick Scott. He became governor and then became senator, and then he became the senator in charge of campaign finance for the GOP in the U.S. Senate. He even tried to become Senate Majority Leader. The sheriff never caught up with Rick Scott, and he is off and running again with the prediction that he's going to be reelected easily because of the feeble Democratic Party in Florida.
3: Thank you all for your questions and comments. Keep them coming at RalphNaderRadioHour.com. I want to thank our guest again, Judge Andrew Napolitano. 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A transcript of this program will appear on the Ralph Nader Radio Hour Substack site soon after the episode is posted.
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0: Thank you. And I want to thank one of our listeners in South Florida who goes from one radio station to another trying to pick up our show. Steve, David, Hannah. And she's really working overtime to do that. And I want to pay tribute to her in a future commentary and perhaps have her on the show for a few minutes to show what other people could be doing as well to get what is conveyed on this show, shall we call it unofficial journalism, to millions of Americans.

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